Here's one of those what you think a story is going to say is not what the story actually turns out to say stories. The great state of Oklahoma is among the top producers of

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7: Have you heard of the band Geese? They've been around for a while, but they got really big last year, and people started to believe their big moment was a psyop. That people were constantly seeing clips of geese in their feeds because the band was an industry plant. It turns out there was something to that conspiracy theory. Spencer Kornhaber from The Atlantic is here to explain.
8: So basically this marketing firm, Chaotic Good, they started talking in interviews about how good they were at their jobs.
9: We are looking for, like, underpriced, efficient places to put your songs where we think your audience will be.
8: And their jobs, as they described it, was basically to create the impression that a band is more popular on social media than they maybe really are.
9: We use the term trend simulation, which I think is useful. Who are important people in certain genres? Like, what are the niches? Why did this happen? And so then we have a song that isn't naturally going viral. We apply that to it. And so we say we're kind of simulating a trend.
8: And the methods for that include operating a bunch of quote-unquote ghost accounts that they can activate to show you happy fans raving about music, or to post memes and have a certain artist's music in the background. They can swarm comment sections and sort of change the narrative about what people are saying about an album.
10: The song saved my life. Best drummer of all time. These guys are so underrated.
11: Screaming, crying, throwing up.
8: They can make it seem like the internet is all raving about an SNL performance or a concert all at once. And the guys who founded this firm gave an interview to Billboard where they're talking about this really casually. Like, this is just like, you know, everyday business, and they're pretty good at it.
9: If you were building a new account, which we do many times a day, you would never post non-trending audios. It's worst practices, but artists have to. And so we view our job as kind of pushing against that and helping them.
8: But to a lot of people in the music world, this was a really scary surprise. They didn't know this was happening, or they didn't know it was happening to this extent. And then people went and looked at their client roster, and they saw all of these names of famous and less famous artists on it, and Geese was one of those names.
5: Baby, let me dance away.
7: Now, is that allowed? Is there anything untoward about that? Is there anything illegal about that?
8: There are laws surrounding this sort of thing. They date back to the 1950s when there was the payola scandal, as it's known, when record labels were caught bribing radio DJs to play music on the radio they wouldn't otherwise play. And so since then, my understanding is that it's basically illegal to have undisclosed sponsored content where you're paid to do something, to endorse something, without actually disclosing that. Now, there's a gray area. There's a lot of gray areas around this. If you are doing something on the internet as part of your job and you put a song in the background, it's not always clear that you're being directly paid to endorse that song. And so I think that's the sort of loophole that a lot of these firms live in, where it's not actually payola by the definition of the law.
7: Hmm. It's not payola because you're not explicitly saying, hi, I love geese so much, you should listen to geese.
8: I think that's right. You know, and a lot of these platforms like TikTok and Facebook have bans on undisclosed endorsements as well, but they're kind of poorly enforced and it's sort of hard to tell what actually falls into them.
7: Who else was doing this? Because it wasn't just geese. Who else was Chaotic Good claiming as, I don't know, one of their successes?
8: All sorts of people. Justin Bieber, Dua Lipa, Somber, Alex Warren, who had the biggest song in the world last year. But also really cool indie darlings. Like there's a singer, OK Lou, who makes really delicate, beautiful, intimate, weird electronic pop that I feel like just me and my friends are obsessed with. It was very surprising to see that she was on this list, too.
7: Now, while you might think an up-and-coming, challenging, electronic, bedroom artist, whatever they might be, could benefit from this kind of marketing, why does someone like Justin Bieber, who just headlined Coachella, need a firm like Chaotic Good?
8: We can only speculate, but if you think back to his Coachella performance that he just gave, what happened? He did a pretty, I would say, unusual performance. He was showing YouTube videos on stage and kind of walking around and not showing a lot of energy.
6: Wi-Fi, man, come on.
8: And immediately the internet starts to debate whether that was a flop or a really brave work of artistic genius.
12: Justin Bieber pulled off a very straightforward, very enjoyable run of songs from the new album cycle, Swag Swag 2.
13: And I just find it bizarre that Justin Bieber is okay being remembered for this.
8: I imagine that a firm like Chaotic Good gets into that debate, activates its accounts, posts the best clips of the performance with people screaming about how beautiful it was. They go into the comment sections, I imagine, and seed it with more of a positive reception. And, these sort of narratives matter to an artist's career. It matters a lot whether in the eye of history and the public consciousness, Justin Bieber's thought of as a has-been or someone who's actually in the prime of his career. And so I imagine that that's part of what's happening. You'd be hard-pressed to come up with a truly organic example of a musician blowing up just purely from the songs alone. Usually there's some dark arts of marketing involved in the rise of, you know, anyone from like an indie band, you know, Nirvana, to Mariah Carey, to Beyonce. You know, they're all working with labels and distributors whose job is to make their music as popular as it can be. And people do that, have changed over the years, and we're in an era where all sorts of new methods are being used to accomplish that. But the fact that Geese was promoted, had industry connections, that there was a plan to make their music popular, shouldn't surprise anybody. So there's examples all throughout history of this happening, and there's also examples of there being backlash at certain points. You go back to the 1800s at opera houses in France, where there were these troops of people called the claque who were paid to applaud during performances so that they would inspire audience members to be more engaged and to, you know, like the music more. Gustav Mahler, he banned the claque, because he wanted to bring the sense of authenticity and seriousness back to the art form. Tin Pan Alley, before even the advent of recording, really, before pop music was something that you listened to on a record, when it was just sheet music that you bought at a store, the way that Tin Pan Alley would market its songs was by paying people called pluggers, who were basically like street musicians or musicians who performed at public venues. They would pay them to play the songs of a particular publishing house, thereby hopefully causing people to want to go out and buy the sheet music for that music. You know, then I think about like the 70s, where disco kind of is this insurgent musical movement coming from black and brown and queer people in urban centers, and then becomes this sort of corny, commercialized pop spectacle that people got sick of by the end of the 70s. And you have the whole disco sucks movement that's sort of rallying opposition to disco and wanting to move back to like a raw form of music, and people are smashing records in arenas.
14: Fans stormed out onto the field in the thousands. Disco records were hurled like frisbees. Bonfires were set. Bottles were thrown.
15: Disco sucks! Disco sucks!
8: So it just feels like this process plays out again and again over time. A certain sort of style of music comes onto the scene and seems like the more real art form. And then money gets involved. People kind of wise up to the way they're being marketed to. And the whole game resets again and again.
7: That being said, do you think there's still ultimately, like, there's nothing a band or artist can better do to serve their success than, like, make good music?
8: I think good music still matters a lot, yes. I think that's still the bottom line, is that listeners in the end have to listen to this music and like it. Even the founders of Chaotic Good, in that initial interview that sort of kicked off all the scandal, they said, you know, we can do a lot of work to make a song trend on social media, you know, to push up its play count on TikTok, but there might be something about the song that people just don't want to listen to, and so it doesn't actually cause the song to be streamed more or people to download it more, or it doesn't actually make the song popular. And I think that is, as I thought through this whole scandal, I just was like, yeah, man, music is so cool, because in the end, you can't fake it. Like, you can't force someone to love a bad song. So I think that when I listen to Geese, I'm trusting my ears, and my ears say that it rocks.
7: Spencer's piece in The Atlantic is titled "Music's Next Disco Sucks Moment Is Near." He also wrote about Geese last year. That one was called "Finally a New Idea in Rock and Roll." Danielle Hewitt made the show today. Jolie Myers edited. Gabriel Donatov fact-checked. David Tatasciore and Bridger Dunnigan mixed. I'm Sean Ramos-Firman. This is Today Explained from Vox with an F.

0: It's a seasonably warm evening in Quartzsite, Barker, and Yuma as temperatures fall to about 60 degrees. Winds are 5 miles per hour, becoming calm. Tomorrow, another sunny day with an afternoon high near 97.
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2: 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Stick around for Away With Words right after headlines from the NPR newsroom. It's 7 o'clock.
3: Well, I'm interested in the word proctor. I work as a proctor, and I prefer to call myself an exam administrator. I don't like the word proctor. I don't know where it comes from. Everybody seems to know what it means.
4: Well, John, you'll be relieved to know that proctor and proctologist have nothing to do with each other.
3: No pun intended, but yes, I am relieved.
5: Yes, I was more interested in, like, the psychology behind saying certain words. Some words you say are so pleasurable to say, and my absolute favorite word to say is ovoviviparous.
6: Yep, I guess that's just the kind of hairpin I am.
7: Coming up next on Away With Words.
8: If Grandma had wheels, she would be a bus.

0: terms there are out there for that terrible stuff.
1: Yeah, I posted a bunch of these to the Facebook group, and Martha, not just in English, but every language, cares a great deal about how good their coffee is. As a matter of fact, the Japanese have a word which combines the word American with the Dutch word for coffee, which means weak coffee. So they are making fun of Americans for having weak coffee, which I guess is often the case around the world. We are criticized for our coffee. But you just have to go to the non-chain places in this country to get the really good coffee.
0: Well, you know, it requires a lot of research, and I'm happy to do it.
1: Yeah, Blumkin coffee in German means flower coffee, which is also used for coffee made out of plants and that aren't coffee plants.
0: Oh.
1: There's also warm wet.
0: Yep.
1: Yeah, that's a good branch water, which just basically means water from the creek.
0: Mm-hmm. Pond water.
1: Maybe some leaves floating in it.
0: Yep.
1: Scared water, which means it was scared to go near the coffee grounds.
0: Yeah, and I really like the line that Annie DeFranco has in one of her songs about a place where they serve coffee that's just water dressed in brown.
1: Water dressed in brown. That's lovely. I love that. In the Brazilian Portuguese slang, they combine the words for tea and coffee, chafé, to mean weak coffee, which I think is very clever. And in Louisiana French, it's cholo, which is not the Spanish word cholo. It's a kind of a corruption of cholo, which means hot water in traditional French.
0: Oh, wow.
1: Yeah.
0: Okay.
1: So there's lots of, and there's many more, and there's a couple we can't say on the air. Oh, here's one from the Native American language Hopi. It's surcafe, which means tail coffee, referring to the watering down of the last coffee to make it go further. So it's literally what this fellow in his 80s is doing. He's watering it down to make it just last a little longer.
0: Well, maybe you're like me and you're a huge fan of coffee and you have a term for coffee that just doesn't measure up. Let us know, 877-929-9673, or send your thoughts in email to words@waywardradio.org.
1: Hello, you have a way with words.
2: Hey there, this is Tom from Washington, D.C. How are you?
1: Hi, Tom. Welcome to the show.
2: So I just recently got back from like a big family reunion, family vacation type deal over in Asheville, North Carolina. It was my first time there. It was wonderful. It was beautiful. I got to see my whole family, my immediate family, who, you know, we haven't gotten to see each other in ages because of the pandemic and all that. But we stayed in this like beautiful Airbnb that was up on the top of a mountain, so it had an incredible view. And it was wonderful, except for at some point we started having a few different like utility issues, you know, like the oven wasn't working well, the AC had frozen over, so it was getting insanely hot over there. And so my dad had to correspond with the Airbnb host, reported the issues, and she was super gracious, sent out a team of people to help on all these different issues. And, you know, once they had been taken care of, my dad was corresponding with her and said, hey, you know, I'm glad that we got so many of these things worked out. It's clear that you have, you know, a crack team of maintenance people who were really able to help us out. And so the woman responds, she's like, hey, yeah, I'm glad we got to take care of this for you. I don't know about the crack comment, but, you know, I'm glad nonetheless. And so my dad turns around, looks at me and my sisters, and he's like, you know, if I say the words crack team, what does that mean to you guys? And this was obvious to us. You know, we like gave a thumbs up. We're like, that's a good thing. We're like, we're happy about that. And he's like, yeah, but now he's in like a text altercation with this woman who like has never heard the phrase before and is interpreting it as something negative. And he has to clarify. It's like, no, this is good. I'm trying to say that like these were fast acting people who were really helpful to us. So that's why I'm calling. Like, why crack team? What does that mean? And why was it obvious to us and not to somebody else who had heard it before?
1: Oh, no. So she was thinking crack as in drugs? She was just thinking the worst kind of crack.
2: Yeah, sure. You crack your head. You know, there's no one's ever liked the word crack before in this context. And yet, to us, it was a positive thing.
0: Yeah, because you were using it in a perfectly legitimate way. I mean, crack in that sense means first rate or excellent or top notch. I mean, if you're a crack shot with a rifle, you know, you can hit that target.
2: Oh, yeah.
0: Or, yeah, you know, crack regiment of an army is a really, really good one. What's really interesting about this term is that it may come from an old sense of crack, meaning to boast. And in the 14th century, you would hear people talking about boasting and cracking. And that's why we get the expression, it's not all it's cracked up to be. It has to do with boasting. And by the 18th century,

0: It came to mean something, you know, you could describe something wonderful that's smart or sharp. It's crack, or you could even say it's the crack or all the crack. So, perfectly legitimate sense.
1: Well, thank you so much for the information. You've been very helpful, and I can report back.
2: Tom, sure. Thanks for sharing the story. By the way, the like Martha said, the crack regiment or crack team goes back to the 1700s. So your dad had hundreds of years of usage behind him.
1: I won't let him know that. I'm not gonna say that he's from a long line linguists or anything. That's not his background.
2: Oh, I see. Don't over equip him with another.
1: Yeah,
2: another
1: exactly.
2: Tool.
1: I don't want his head getting too big. He's like, yeah, no, I'm Shakespeare myself. Like, no, Dad, I promise you're not.
2: All right. Take care, Tom. Be well.
0: Okay.
1: Thanks so much.
0: All
1: right. Have a good one. Bye.
2: Bye-bye.
0: All right. Bye-bye. Indeed. Good crack here. 877-929-9673 or send your questions about language to words at waywardradio.org.
2: Hello. Welcome to Away with Words.
3: Hi. This is Mia. I'm calling from Sumter, South Carolina.
2: Sumter. Hello. Welcome to the show, Mia. What's up?
3: So I've been thinking a lot lately about good old lexical gaps, and the favorite one of mine, or I guess the least favorite one of mine, is that there's not a word, at least that I'm aware of, for an adult child that is gender neutral. So, you know, you can say my son or my daughter, and that doesn't imply any age at all, but if my mom wanted to talk about me, there's really not another word that she could say other than my kid or my child. And that is weird to me.
2: So you're looking for a single word because for some reason a single word feels better than a double word? Like adult child just won't work?
3: Yeah, it just doesn't sound right. It seems like an oxymoron.
2: Maybe. It child has more than one meaning, but like a lot of English mm-hmm. words.
0: Yeah, but I understand what you're saying. I think this is a frustration for a lot of people. How do you designate that person, and when do you start designating that person?
2: What about grown child?
0: What do you think about that?
3: Grown child, maybe slightly better, but I just wish there was a one word situation.
2: Okay.
3: Because it's like, to me, if somebody says my child, I mean, I guess you can infer based on the age of the person how old the child might be that they're talking about, but I'm mm-hmm. always going to default to that is somebody who is probably under the age of 13. Because
2: right.
3: after that, it would be, you know, adolescent and then adult.
2: Right.
0: Right. That's a tough one, right? I mean, you have like minor child, you know, my child who's a minor, but you don't have mm-hmm. major child. I mean, I think part of it is when do you start counting that person as an adult too? You know, if they're living at home with you in their 20s or whatever, are they an adult child mm-hmm. or are they an
3: and
0: adult?
3: And then if you said, yes, my adult who lives with me. That's a weird.
0: Yeah, exactly.
2: It
3: doesn't work that way. Yeah. And I think I've asked a lot of friends about this. I've asked all over because it's something that was really like stuck in my brain. I couldn't stop thinking about it. And the only answer that I was getting from people that I know was spawn. And I was like, that's really weird.
2: Yeah.
3: That's not
2: Are we
3: something
2: fish?
3: That you would want to use in everyday conversation.
0: Right.
2: Yeah.
0: Right. I mean, there's spawn, there's progeny, there's offspring, there's
2: yeah.
0: issue, or fruit of your loins. I don't think that's going to work either.
2: No. Those yeah, everything is loaded or clunky or awkward mm-hmm. or inappropriate. And
3: mm-hmm.
2: all of this, because this topic has been discussed. We've talked about it. It's been 10 mm-hmm. years, I think, on the show. But Mia, did you, since you've done the field work, did you come across something that appealed to you?
3: Nothing that, I mean, I think offspring is like maybe the best one, but it still feels weird. So I'm proposing that we work on a new word here. I think we should mm. go the route of like nibbling, which I also think is gross and weird. Don't like that word for gender neutral niece or nephew.
2: One term we haven't mentioned yet, which often comes up in this conversation, is kidult, kid adult. Combined, blended.
0: Yeah, I think we can dispense with that one. I usually see that one in relation to adults who are more interested in childlike things, though.
2: Right, they watch like kids shows.
0: Yeah, My Little Pony or whatever.
3: I've never heard of that before. That's the first encounter I've had with that word.
2: Yeah, it's been around since the 50s, believe it or not.
3: Really?
2: Yep. Huh. K-I-D-U-L-T,
0: you don't want to go there, do you?
2: And it's more often used in the entertainment industry and not so much in everyday language.
0: Yeah, I feel like the closest we get to this is, unfortunately, the term adult child. It really seemed to take off in the 1970s in this country when there was a lot of publicity and research about adult children of alcoholics, you know, ACOA or ACA. And it's been a handy term in psychological circles, but I agree with you. I think it feels clunky, and you hear the word adult and you're prepared for something besides somebody who's not an adult.
2: One proposal that I have might be the other direction, which is just to get more wordy and brag a little bit. You just kind of go the proud parent route and say, my child, the psychotherapist, or my child, the general in the army, you know, or my child, the oceanographer.
3: Perfect. I will request that my parents only refer to me as my child, the pet photographer, from now on.
2: There we go. My child, the pet photographer.
0: Oh.
2: Perfect. Mia, we're going to get a lot of response to this. We always do when we talk about this particular lexical gap. But thank you for bringing it up, and lots of good talk here on this.
0: Thanks so much.
3: Thanks so much for having me.
0: Bye, Mia.
3: Bye-bye.
2: What's a great one-word way to refer to adult children? Let us know, and we'll let Mia know. 877-929-9673. 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
0: You're listening to Away with Words, the show about language and how we use it. I'm Martha Barnett.
2: And I'm Grant Barrett, and we're joined. Who is that guy? He's got shades, a hat, a trench coat. Hmm. Oh, he's passing secret information. Oh, it's John Chinesky with the week's quiz.
10: I'm so glad you recognize me after all these years, because I have this puzzle and I have no other place to do it but here. So here we go. Now, I know that in the social media spaces of Away with Words, such as our very lively Facebook group, peeves are frowned upon, but I want to discuss something that annoys me. It has to do with alliteration. Now, Webster's defines alliteration as the repetition of initial consonant sounds in two or more words, such as wild and woolly or threatening throngs. But sometimes people consider alliteration to be any two words that begin with the same letter, no matter how they sound. I call this illiteration. Two words that are illiterative if they begin with the same letter but not the same sound. For example, there's a certain kind of furniture. It's a seat with vertical spindles in the back, and apparently it was often used by the guy in charge of a ship. It's a captain's chair. They begin with the same letter, but that's not alliteration. It's illiteration. Now, I'm going to give you guys clues to a two-word phrase that is not alliterative, but is illiterative. Ready to go?
2: Yes.
0: Ready.
10: All right, let's try it. Here's the first one. It's an establishment where they will sell you a PB&J or a BLT or a nice pastrami on rye.
2: It is a sandwich shop.
10: Yes, sandwich shop. Huh. It's close. It's close to alliteration, but it's not. Now, my family had one of these. It's a storage box lined with aromatic wood that's supposed to discourage moths and other pests.
2: Ooh, a cedar chest.
10: Cedar chest, yeah, CC, but not alliteration. You've spent years studying mental health issues. You've graduated college and are ready to hang out your shingle. All you need now are patience. Best of luck, doctor, in your new
2: professional psychiatry.
10: Just about any combination of that work. Yes. Psychiatry practice is just fine for PP.
2: Oh, I see. I was going to say professional psychiatrist, but you could say MD3 in a row, professional psychiatry practice.
10: Perfectly fine by me, sure. SOHCAHTOA for the trigonometric functions, or PEMDAS for the order of operations, for example.
2: Mnemonic numbers?
0: Ooh.
10: No, what kind of mnemonics?
2: Memories are...
10: What specific area are we talking
0: about? Mathematical.
2: Yeah.
10: Mathematical mnemonics. Yes,
2: there
10: that's
2: we go.
10: Your MMs. Now, Abe Lincoln had a reputation for telling the truth, but right behind him in second place is President Truman, who just barely got edged out for what nickname?
0: Honest Harry?
10: That's it. That's it. You got it. Honest Harry. Two H's. They don't sound the same. Honest Harry. Now, four times a year, my mom changes the decoration on her front door. Now, once autumn is over, she places a leafy circle made of boughs of holly on it. What does she call it?
0: A winter wreath.
10: Yes, her winter wreath. Two W's, two different sounds. That's all about alliteration.
0: John, that was a lot harder than I thought it would be.
10: You guys did great.
2: All right. Take care. Give our best to the family.
10: You too. Bye-bye.
2: All right. Bye-bye.
0: Well, all you listening language lovers, we'd love to hear from you. So give us a call, 877-929-9673, or send your alliterative emails to words@waywardradio.org. Hey there. You have a way with words.
11: Hi. My name's Yvette Matthews, and I'm from Bismarck, North Dakota.
0: Hi. Welcome to the show. What can we do for you?
11: Yes, I was more interested in, like, the psychology behind saying certain words. Some words you say are so pleasurable to say, and I was just more interested in why some words were more pleasurable to say than others.
0: Okay, well, you're going to have to tell us what those words are for you.
11: I teach biology, and so some of mine are very biological. So, like, my absolute favorite word to say is ovoviviparous. It's an amazing phenomenon found in snakes where they're egg laying, but they don't lay their eggs until they're ready to hatch. So their eggs stay inside the female, and then she lays them. They never have a shell on them. So it gives me just such a warm feeling to say.
0: Ovoviviparous. Well, now tell us, do you like the mouthfeel of that word, or is it connected to that phenomenon that you were describing? I mean, it's a pretty cool thing to be ovoviviparous.
11: Yeah. I think it's just the rhythm, saying that rhythm. It seems like the words that are the most pleasurable for me have sort of a innate rhythm to them, and they just sort of roll off the tongue, and they just make it pleasurable for me to say.
0: Mm-hmm. So it could mean something else, and you would still go around saying ovoviviparous.
11: Oh, yes, if I could.
0: This pasta is ovoviviparous.
11: Yeah.
2: That's definitely one of the characteristics of words that are fun to say. As you might guess with word people, because they tend to obsess, but there's been some work done in looking into this, what makes words fun to say, and the natural rhythm in a word, where the stress patterns follow a certain alternating rhythm that tends to make words a little more fun to say. Stress on the first syllable tends to help. Rhyming or near rhyming, alliteration helps, and reduplication, where there are multiple syllables in a row that are identical or nearly identical, tends to help. This is why tongue twisters often meet a lot of this criteria, except for being the part where they're easy to say. Of course, that's why they're fun to do, because they feel like they should be really fun to, you know, but they're not quite there. Our instinct says they should be easy, because they have these signals of something fun to say, but then they're not. So one tongue twister that some people think is really beautiful, but it's very difficult to say, and even harder for non-native English speakers to understand, is the sentence, Ted had said that Ed had edited it. But if you say it, Ted had said that Ed had edited it, it's got a da-da-da-da-da-da-da-da. Hmm. You know, and it's got a rhythm that really is kind of nice.
0: Yeah, well, you must run into a lot of those as a biologist.
11: Yes. Yeah, so my other fun word to say is a scientific word of a frog in Costa Rica. And it's Leptodactylus pentadactylus. I only get to say it once a year. And it pleases me to no end to be able to say that the one time a year I talk about the frogs from Costa Rica.
2: Say it again.
11: Leptodactylus pentadactylus. So it's the smoky jungle frog.
2: That's very fun to say. That has got rhythm.
11: Yeah.
2: That just feels nice. Yeah. And it's got the alternating very firm consonants, sharp consonants and vowels. That's another thing that you find in stuff that's fun to say, at least in English.
0: Well, Yvette, something tells me that we're going to hear lots of words from lots of listeners who are sharing their own favorite sounding words or just words that they love to say. So we're really glad that you shared this one with us, ovoviviparous.
11: Yes.
0: What's the frog word again?
11: Leptodactylus pentadactylus.
0: Got it. Thank you so much.
2: Thank you so much.
11: Thank you. This was
2: so
11: much fun.
2: Now. Bye-bye.
11: Bye.
0: Bye.
2: Well, maybe your word is bamboozle or wackadoo or rope-a-dope or squillion. Whatever your favorite word to say is, give us a call, 877-929-9673. 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
0: Here's a great Ethiopian proverb. When spider webs unite, they can tie up a lion.
2: Ooh, I love it.
0: Isn't that a great way of saying there's strength in numbers, you know,
2: pull together and
0: make something happen?
2: Evocative. When spider webs unite, they can tie up a lion.
0: Yeah, those little filaments, but you get enough of them, you can tie up that beast.
2: Beautiful. We're taking your calls and thoughts about language. 877-929-9673 is toll-free in the United States and Canada.
0: Hello, you have a way with words.
12: Hi, Martha. Hi, Grant. My name is Kathy. I'm calling from Wichita, Kansas. The reason I'm calling is because my mom used to have an expression that she would use, and I've often wondered where it came from and what the heck it really means. She was kind of an ornery girl, my mom. She would do, think April Fool Day tricks and things like that. And if you ask her why she did that or say, I can't believe you did that, she would say, yep, I guess that's just the kind of hairpin I am. And I always thought, hairpin? What the heck? Does a hairpin have to do with anything? And how can a hairpin be a certain way? So I was just wondering how that expression came to be.
2: That's just the kind of hairpin I am. H-A-I-R-P-I-N, hairpin.
12: That's what I always thought, yes.
2: I don't know. If you listen to the show a lot, you're not going to be surprised. But maybe you will be surprised to find out that this term goes back at least to 1874.
12: Really?
2: Yeah, this expression pops up out of the blue in 1874. As just a thing that people start saying. It's so unexpected that newspapers start commenting on it. There's a San Francisco newspaper not long after the expression started appearing, notes that it's the latest slang and it has little idea of its origins. And it catches on and it lasts for so long that it appears in an 1889 collection of Americanisms by John Farmer. And he calls it an inane exclamation. And he says, yeah, out of season a short time ago. And he says that originated in New York, but that is not the case according to the evidence. Here's what we do know about probably the origin of that's just the kind of hairpin I am, is that it probably refers to the fact that hairpins are bent, B-E-N-T. That is, they're folded over in the middle. And bent, for a long time, to the 1500s, has referred to one's tendencies. Like you might say one's tendency, say, towards food, eating, or your tendency to be athletic, or your tendency to be amorous when drunk, that sort of thing. Mm-hmm. And you might say that's how I am bent, which is basically the same meaning. And even later, to call someone bent would mean that they were dishonest or crooked or criminal. And to say, so to say, that's just the kind of hairpin I am, you say, that's my tendency. That's just the way I roll. That's just how
12: that's
2: I am.
12: That's my bent.
2: Yeah, that's my bent. And so I really think that's what's happening here, because hairpins have long been referred to as an example of something that's bent. He's as bent as a hairpin. Yeah. You know, meaning he's crooked. Uh-huh. He's dishonest.
0: That makes sense. Mm-hmm. So your mom wasn't a straight pin. She was a hairpin.
2: Yeah, she was a hairpin.
12: She was a hairpin. She was, that's for sure.
0: So, Kathy, I have to ask, are you carrying on her honorary tradition?
12: As often as I can. That's just the kind of hairpin I am.
0: Well, Kathy, thank you so much for calling and sharing these memories.
12: Thank you.
2: Take care now. Bye-bye.
12: I appreciate you, too. Bye-bye.
0: Bye-bye. 877-929-9673.
2: Hello, you have a way with words.
13: Hi, this is John Burrell.
2: Hi, John. Where are you calling from?
13: I'm calling from Hapag, New York.
2: What's on your mind?
13: Well, I'm interested in the word proctor. I work as a proctor, and I prefer to call myself an exam administrator. I don't like the word proctor. I don't know where it comes from. Everybody seems to know what it means, but it's a peculiar word. And then you throw in the proctologist what does he have to do with being a proctor? And I just thought you guys could shed some light on it.
2: All right. Wait a second here. So you went straight from proctor to proctologist.
13: Well, I was thinking of the words that might have the same root, that the only two words I know is proctor and proctologist. So there you have it.
0: Well, John, you'll be relieved to know that proctor and proctologist have nothing to do with each other.
13: Well, no pun intended, but yes, I am relieved.
0: You're relieved. Well, I'm glad to hear that. Yeah, we should talk about those two words a little bit. The word proctor itself is a shortened form of an older English word, procurator, which in the 1300s meant a steward or a manager of a household or a provider, and it came to us through Old French. And by the 15th century, the word proctor could mean the business manager of a church or a college. And by the late 17th century, it was being used in universities in Europe to mean somebody who officiates the kind of thing you're talking about. And it ultimately goes back to a Latin word, procurator, which means a manager or an overseer. It's somebody who cares for or advocates for something. And it's related to words like procure, meaning to provide, or proxy, somebody who stands in for somebody else. And when you're talking about a proctologist, well, that goes back to a Greek word, proktos, which means anus. In more prudish translations of Aristophanes, it'll be translated as arse, but it's really anus, which is an interesting word itself. That's the Latin word for ring. And if you have an annular eclipse, what you're talking about is the sun's light forming a ring around the moon. And it also shows up in the Spanish word for ring, anillo. So the good news is that your job has nothing to do with butts.
13: That's wonderful news.
2: But with proctologist, you know, there are all these joking terms within the medical field that I feel obligated to share here.
0: Obligated? Okay.
2: Now, this
13: is
2: among the medical professionals themselves. So proctologists are jokingly referred to as rear admirals by their medical colleagues.
0: Yeah, John, maybe you could call yourself that.
2: It's because they admire all. And they're also called comprehensive physicians because they see their patients as a whole.
13: They certainly do.
2: If someone gives you proctalgia, it's a fancy way of saying you penis in the anus.
13: Terrific. That's great. Well, I really appreciate it.
2: Well, there you go, John. I hope we cleared this up for you.
13: You certainly did, and I really appreciate you having me on. And keep up the great work. Love to listen.
2: All right. Take care now. Bye, John.
0: Bye, John.
13: Thank you. Bye.
2: Well, whether or not you're a member of the Rear Admiralty, you can give us a call, 877-929-9673, and talk to us about the language similarities that befuddle and amaze you. Or send us an email, words@waywardradio.org.
0: Jonathan Saha is an associate professor of history at Durham University in England, and he just published a book that contains one of the great dedications of all time. Apparently his cat's name is Toast, T-O-A-S-T, and the dedication page reads simply, "For Toast, the cat, who was no help at all." I think anybody who has ever sat at a computer along with a cat in the room knows what we're talking about.
2: Yeah, it reminds me of those pictures that make the rounds every once in a while of ancient manuscripts 1,500 years ago that show cats traipsing through ink, leaving their little footprints on manuscripts along the margins.
0: I should also mention that Dr. Saha studies colonial Myanmar, and his book is titled Colonizing Animals Interspecies Empire in Myanmar, and it's about how the lives of animals were irrevocably changed by British imperialism.
2: Oh, so he's like constantly turning to Toast saying, "Well, what do you think about that, Toast?" And Toast just grooming, licking a paw, staring blankly back.
0: Send us your favorite book dedications, words@waywardradio.org.
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0: Anthony Cimolino spent 40 years with one of the world's biggest theater festivals, Canada's own Stratford Festival in Ontario. Now Anthony is stepping away, so he'll be here to tell you some amazing stories and also how it feels to leave for his exit interview. That's coming up on Q from CBC.
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2: I'm Mary Louise Kelly. 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
4: You're listening to Away With Words, the show about language and how we use it. I'm Grant Barrett.
5: And I'm Martha Barnett. James Augustus Henry Murray was a Scottish autodidact, a teacher, an amateur philologist, and in 1879 he began work on what would become the revered Oxford English Dictionary. The dictionary involved a vast collaborative effort, academics and volunteer readers all writing letters to Murray, helping to gather information about the use of this word and that. And he received scores of letters every day, and he wrote many more. And now, thanks to a project led by Professor Charlotte Brewer of Oxford and research fellow Stephen Turton of Cambridge, you can read those letters for yourself online. And Grant, it's this rich trove of correspondence with famous writers like Thomas Hardy and George Eliot, as well as with average folks who wrote to praise or to quibble with Murray's work. And it's really fascinating to eavesdrop on Murray and his Victorian correspondence as they wrestle with which words are obscene and how exactly to write about them in a dictionary. But one of my favorite letters is to an unknown correspondent in 1884. And this correspondent was complaining about the word advertisemental. And Murray writes in part, "I have to thank you for your advice. You will readily apprehend that I receive a good deal of that. Everybody has his own likes and dislikes in the way of words, and the spirit moves many to communicate them to me. I suppose it relieves people of some irritation to do so, and makes them feel better." Then later he says, "You don't like advertisemental. I like it as well as testamental, monumental, sacramental, governmental, fundamental, instrumental, or any other mental, and it is to me a distinct increase of power to the language to be able to say advertisemental triumphs instead of triumphs in the way of advertising. But the dictionary does not advise you to say so. It merely records the fact that such has been said." And Grant, you can just hear the weariness in his voice, can't you? I thought you'd appreciate that.
4: Yeah, that's the life of the lexicographer, is just defending your mode of operation. You're showing how the language is used rather than demonstrating how it should be used.
5: Exactly. I guess we should point out what a scriptorium is. This was the name that Murray gave to the small shed, at least it started out as a small shed, where he was doing his work, where he was gathering all this information about the English language.
4: Oh, yeah. There's pictures of it. It's a wonderful space filled with cubby holes and shelves and all kinds of different cabinetry filled with scripts and manuscripts and papers, everything, recording the citations and all of the work. It's just wonderful. You would just love to take a time machine there.
5: Oh, yeah, and visit Murray with that long, long beard, right?
4: Yeah, and all of the people working for him. There's a long list of incredible names attached to what was the New English Dictionary and became the Oxford English Dictionary.
5: Well, you can check out those letters at murrayscriptorium.org.
4: And we'll link to that from our website at waywardradio.org. 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You'll find our phone number, our email address, a way to reach us through Skype, through WhatsApp, and lots of other methods. We'd love to hear from you. Hello, you have a way with words.
6: Hi, this is Ben Smitkoff calling from Boston, Massachusetts.
4: Hi, Ben. Welcome to the show.
5: What's up?
6: So I have a two-year-old who one of her favorite things to do is to play with buckles, B-U-C-K-L-E, which is important in just a minute. I have a bio background, and I knew that there's a word for cheek, buckle, B-U-C-C-A-L. And on a lark, I wanted to see if they were related, and they were. And now I get to my question, which is, I told this to my father, who is a retired physician. He said, oh, that's interesting, but what about the dessert? And there's a New England dessert called the Buckle, B-U-C-K-L-E, and I didn't know, so I figured I'd give you guys a call.
5: What a delicious question. Yeah, all these words are connected. You're right. You have a scientific background, did you say?
6: I do. I have an undergraduate degree in biology.
5: Oh, okay. All right. So then you know that buckle, B-U-C-C-A-L, has to do with the cheek. And that goes back to the Latin word for cheek, bucca. And the Latin word bucula means the cheek strap of a metal helmet. And on those old metal helmets that Romans used to wear, they'd have little knobs sticking out. And later, bucula, those little knobs on the cheek strap of a helmet, came to mean the little pointy knob on a shield. And then the old French word for this part that sticks out, the boucle, it's related to those words, started to apply to a spiked metal ring for holding a belt. So, you know, you've got a little spike sticking out and you put the ring over it and that secures the belt. And all of those words are related, if you think about buckles and bending, they're related to the Middle English word bocalin, which means to bend or warp or arch the body. And we get the word buckle, meaning to bend under the weight of something or to collapse. And that seems to be the connection with that kind of dessert that you're talking about. And it's one of many foods that are named for what they do, because there's, I mean, the buckle that you're talking about, it's kind of like a cobbler, is that right?
6: Yeah, I've always known it as like a almost like a cake batter with a lot of fruit in it.
5: Yeah, there's a similar dessert that's called a slump. It's kind of the same idea. Huh. So that cobbler buckles and the similar dessert slumps. There's also another version of this. It's very similar, called grunt. Have you heard of that one?
6: I've not heard of that one, no.
5: Yeah, that's also a New England dish, and it's called grunts because of the bubbling sound that the fruit makes when it's stewed. All of those desserts are somewhat similar, but there are a lot of words in English, actually, and in other languages too, that have to do with what the food is said to do. You know, like bubble and squeak in
6: yeah,
5: Britain,
6: yeah.
5: Or shabu shabu, that Japanese broth that sounds like shabu shabu when it's boiling. So the dessert called buckle, as far as we know, has to do with the way that it just kind of collapses. So all of those words are connected in kind of weird ways.
6: Yeah, thank you so much. I'll have to tell my father.
4: A couple other things here. So a buckle, the dessert, is kind of like a crumble or a cobbler or a streusel?
5: Yeah, very similar to that. I'm getting hungry just talking about this. Oh,
4: and you mentioned the grunt. Now, as I understand it, those are also common in the Maritimes in Canada. Hmm. And also, that is where blueberry buckles in particular are common in the Maritimes. Mm-hmm. Blueberry buckles are probably the most common kind of buckle, as far as I know.
5: Mm-hmm.
4: The other thing is, I want to go all the way back to that Latin. That is, if I remember correctly, the source of the Spanish word boca for mouth.
5: Ah, it could well be. Yeah, I never thought about that, but yeah, probably.
4: Thank you, Ben, for your conversation.
5: Yeah,
4: we really appreciate
5: thanks
4: it.
5: Thanks for calling.
6: Thank you so much. Take care.
4: Bye-bye.
5: Okay.
4: Food words are some of our favorite words to talk about. No matter where you are in the world, email us, words@waywardradio.org, or go to waywardradio.org/contact to find even more ways to reach out.
5: Hello, you have a way with words.
7: Hi, this is Logan. I'm calling from Frankfort, Kentucky.
5: So what's on your mind, Logan?
7: So I grew up in Pulaski County here in Kentucky, and I was curious, now that I live in Frankfort and work with a lot of people who aren't necessarily from, you know, so close to Eastern Kentucky, a lot of times I say words like wasper that you know, kind of catches them off guard. And so I got to thinking one day about that word wasper and was curious, I guess, you know, why it regionally, I guess, got elongated with the ER instead of wasp like everybody wants to hear.
5: So you use wasper to refer to the insect with the stinger?
7: Yeah, that's right.
4: Okay. And are you the only person you know that says that?
7: I know a number of other people. When I was growing up in Pulaski County, Wasper was, I didn't realize that, you know, until I learned about colloquialisms later in life that, you know, that everybody didn't use the word Wasper. That was total commonplace to me. And so I've asked people from, you know, around Pulaski and up through Eastern Kentucky, and it's a little spotty, it seems, you know, who uses the word Wasper and who doesn't.
4: Yeah, that's exactly right. Eastern Kentucky is exactly where I would expect to find that. The various linguistic atlases and field work on dialects and bits of research done and even just folklore collected and novels that have been written have found that Wasper is far more common in eastern Kentucky, parts of Tennessee, and North Carolina. Kind of where those states meet, you could just draw a big circle, maybe 150, 200 miles or so. There are some reports from other states, but that's kind of the main place where people would say Wasper. It's recorded in print as far back as the 1940s, but I have no doubt that it's much, much older than that. It's often the way with these things where they're far older than when they first show up in print. Now, as to the why, well, with these dialect pronunciations, the why is not something that we can usually say. It's just as the way people speak. It may have something to do with the heritage of the people, where they come from. There's a lot of settlement history there of people from a particular part of the UK. And I note that in the UK, Jasper can mean wasp, but I don't know that the Jasper is earlier than the Wasper in the US. They may be unrelated, might be just a coincidence. So I'm not really sure.
5: Huh. But the ER gets added to some words in that area.
4: Yeah, billfolder instead of billfold. Do you know anybody that says that, Logan?
7: No, I don't think I've ever heard anybody say billfolder. That would be a new one to me, I believe.
4: What about musicianer instead of musician?
7: No, I don't think I've ever heard that either.
4: They're both less common. Let me ask you, have you ever heard anybody, instead of saying wasper, saying wast? It would look like W-A-S-T.
7: Well, I've not heard wast, but I'll tell you what kind of deviates a little bit more that I've heard is warsper, with an extra R thrown in there, kind of like, you know, you hear a lot of old folks say warsh and things like warder, and so I hear that extra R get added occasionally.
4: Yeah, that has been recorded as well. That warsper, is, as a matter of fact, is one that shows up in the dialect dictionaries for sure, that R insertion. And all of these things happen as a natural function of just the way the sounds appear in the mouth. So when you have a wasp, that S and P are hard to pronounce together. And one interesting thing is that wasper sometimes, for some people, is only in the plural and not the singular. That wasper would mean more than one wasp and not a single wasp.
7: Well, that's funny, because I've had, you know, a couple of people that I work with that aren't from the area agree that, you know, in the plural, waspers instead of wasps, it just rolls off the tongue better and feels a little better to say.
4: Yeah, because the SPS is hard to say, but waspers is easier to say.
7: Yeah.
4: All right. Well, Logan, thank you so much for the call. We really appreciate it. If anything else occurs to you from Pulaski County, we would love to take your call again.
7: All right. Well, thank you. I appreciate it.
4: All right. Be well.
5: Good talking with you.
7: All right. Good talking with you all.
5: Give us a call, 877-929-9673, and tell us about the language where you live. Hello. You have a way with words.
8: Yes. Hi. My name is Katya Hilton, and I'm calling from Jacksonville, Florida.
5: Welcome, Katya.
4: Hi, Katya.
8: So, yes, I'm calling because the other day you guys had people on that were talking about sayings from other countries and how they do or do not translate into English. And it reminded me of a very funny saying in German that my brother and I don't think is funny, but my parents think is hilarious. And what it is when my family, when you talk to them about if something were some way, like if I had this or if I had that, my mother always says, wenn Oma Räder hätte, wäre sie ein Omnibus. And the exact translation is, if Grandma had wheels, she would be a bus. And the first time we heard it, my brother and I were like, what? That doesn't make any sense. And my mother had to explain it to me. And then I said, oh, I get it. You mean like if I had ham, I'd make a ham and cheese sandwich if I had cheese. And there's a long silence and my mother's like, what? Was? And so the meaning is the same, but the literal translations just do not cross in German.
4: Wait, is your ham and cheese one a saying? Because I've never heard that, and that is hilarious.
8: Oh, you haven't heard that? See, I thought that. I like that saying. I hear that a lot.
4: Oh, I love that one. Let's hear that again.
8: Sure. Like, if I had ham, I'd make a ham and cheese sandwich if I had cheese. That's one that my husband said a lot. He says that a lot.
4: But all these are about wishing for things that, aren't happening and probably can't happen. All right, so I've done some digging on this. Actually, we had somebody ask about this on Twitter in July, and I have found it in Spanish as far as 1915, Dutch, 1932, Portuguese, 1936, Italian, and Yiddish, and I bet it's in other European languages, all versions of this. The Spanish version I found in 1912, if my aunt, instead of skirts, had wheels, she wouldn't be my aunt, she'd be a bicycle.
8: Wow, that's amazing. But in English, there's nothing like it. There's no
4: English,
8: saying like that.
4: Believe it or not, has borrowed directly from the German. All of the earliest uses we know of in English were translated from German. So they were like German books, many of them from the 1880s about Bismarck, translated directly from the German into English. And so that's how it entered English, was from the German. The earliest one I found in German was from 1876. Wenn meine Tante Rede hätte, war es ein Omnibus. So it's about the aunt rather than the grandmother. And,
8: and actually,
4: the person who's being talked about around the world in all these variations changes. So it could be an aunt, a grandma, a mother-in-law. It's almost always a woman. And the vehicle changes, too. It's a bus, a bicycle, a cart, an ox cart, a tea cart, a shopping cart, a trolley, a tram, a cable car, a motorcycle, a wagon, an automobile, or a carriage. So there's a lot of variations on this around the world over the last 100-plus years.
8: See, I had no idea this was even a thing anywhere else. Yeah, I was even wondering if my family had made it up.
4: Oh, no. Oh, no. This is a long tradition. You guys are firmly in a long tradition. You wear it proudly. You should put this on shirts, and you'll have many people
8: recognize
4: it.
8: I will have to tell my mom that we won't think her saying is so stupid anymore.
4: No, yeah. It goes back to the 1870s, at least as early as the 1870s.
8: Wow. Yeah. She'll be thrilled to hear that.
4: But Katya, thank you for sharing inside your family's history and memories. We really appreciate it.
8: Well, thank you. This has been very, very interesting. I really appreciate you taking the time to talk to me.
4: Our pleasure.
9: Thanks for
8: calling. All right. Thank you so much.
9: Bye-bye.
8: Take
4: care.
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9: Thanks for listening. I'm Martha Barnett.
4: And I'm Grant Barrett. Until next time, goodbye.
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2: We have clear skies tonight in Yuma, Parker, and Quartzsite as the evening low falls to about 63 degrees. Winds out of the south at 5 miles per hour, becoming calm. Tomorrow we expect another sunny day with a high near 97 degrees.

0: The music of Antonio Soler. He was best known for his keyboard sonatas. That was the 11th, performed with characteristic aplomb by Martina Filiak. A little C major, coming up.
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2: It's a seasonably warm evening in Quartzsite, Parker, and Yuma as temperatures fall to about 60 degrees. Winds are 5 miles per hour, becoming calm. Tomorrow, another sunny day with an afternoon high near 97.
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0: In 1828, a small but mighty ensemble called the Society of the Friends of Music in Vienna. That was it. That was their whole long name. They were just beyond excited to perform Schubert's Ninth Symphony. They jumped in, and then they said, "Whoa, hit the brakes. I think we bit off more than we could chew." So they regrouped. They decided to do Symphony No. 6 instead. Same key, but easier. That's why the number 9 is known as the Great C Major, and 6 is the Little C Major. Here's the little one.

0: Claudio Abbado, leading the Chamber Orchestra of Europe, performing The Little C Major, the Symphony No. 6 by Franz Schubert. The ultimate non-downloadable experience, coming right up.
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0: Live music. It's a special thing, isn't it? Especially in today's culture where community can sometimes seem like an afterthought. Live performance, it creates this beautiful yet temporary community. Everyone's in the same place for the same reason. It's like automatic unity. Imagine that. The Polish composer Grzesław Bacewicz was so committed to live performance that during World War II, she performed secret concerts in Warsaw of music that the Nazis had banned. And that is what courage looks like. Here's her wind quintet.

0: The Krakow Golden Quintet performing the Wind Quintet by Bachevitz.
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3: It's a seasonably warm evening in Quartzsite, Parker, and Yuma as temperatures fall to about 60 degrees. Winds are 5 miles per hour, becoming calm. Tomorrow, another sunny day with an afternoon high near 97.

0: 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Falletta presents Foss, coming up.
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0: There are many, many reasons to love conductor Joanne Falletta. Too many to list here. But my favorite might be the way she always seems to be trying to turn up the volume on lesser-known artists. That's something I really respect. I appreciate about her whole ethic. It's almost like she wants them to be heard. It's almost like it's only about the music. Here's Falletta conducting the Buffalo Philharmonic. It's the Symphony No. 1 by German-American composer Lukas Foss.

0: That's Joanne Faletta leading the Buffalo Philharmonic, performing Symphony No. 1 by Lucas Foss. He was good friends with Leonard Bernstein. Bernstein once described him as an authentic genius. I prefer inauthentic geniuses myself. Coming up, we're headed to the recycling center. Bring your bottles.
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2: It's a seasonably warm evening in Quartzsite, Barker, and Yuma as temperatures fall to about 60 degrees. Winds are 5 miles per hour, becoming calm. Tomorrow, another sunny day with an afternoon high near 97.
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0: 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Then he recycled the second movement, renamed it Adagio for Strings. Later on, he took that and made a choral piece out of it. 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NPR named this piece one of the 100 most important American musical works of the 20th century. And here it is.

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3: We have clear skies tonight in Yuma, Parker, and Quartzsite as the evening low falls to about 63 degrees. Winds out of the south at 5 miles per hour becoming calm. Tomorrow we expect another sunny day with a high near 97 degrees.

0: The Moravian Philharmonic Orchestra performing The Reverie from the South Bohemian Suite by Vitislav Novak. Fiddler violinist Tessa Lark gets lively, wistful, and spirited. Coming up.
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2: It's a seasonably warm evening in Quartzsite, Parker, and Yuma as temperatures fall to about 60 degrees. Winds are 5 miles per hour, becoming calm. Tomorrow, another sunny day with an afternoon high near 97.
3: 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And that makes me feel proud about the place that I live. I'm Lori Stoff from Arizona Western College, and I'm a proud supporter of KAWC Yuma.
0: When people ask me what the difference is between a violin and a fiddle, I always quote this line that I heard, which is, you spill wine on a violin and you spill beer on a fiddle. Just not my fiddle, or there's going to be weirdness between us. Here's a piece Michael Torkey wrote for violinist fiddler Tessa Lark. Sounds like it just came down from the mountains. Finds a lot of its character in her Kentucky roots. It's got three movements to it. They're called lively, wistful, and spirited. Here's Lark with the Albany Symphony Orchestra performing Sky.

0: David Alan Miller, conducting the Albany Symphony Orchestra featuring violinist Tessa Lark, performing Sky by Michael Torkey. The Tree of Life coming up.
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2: It's a seasonably warm evening in Quartzsite, Parker, and Yuma as temperatures fall to about 60 degrees. Winds are 5 miles per hour, becoming calm. Tomorrow, another sunny day with an afternoon high near 97.

0: 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We're staying in Norway. Coming up.
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0: Norwegian composer Johan Halvorsen was such a fan of his fellow countryman Edvard Grieg, he married his niece. But he had a composing voice all his own. Outside of Norway, his popularity died down through most of the 20th century. He's starting to have a bit of a revival back over the last 20 years, which is great to see. Here's his piece from Olden Times.

Nema Jurvi, leading the Bergen Philharmonic Orchestra from Olden Times by Johan Halvorsen, Norwegian composer. The composer Ernesto Lecuona had truly an interesting heritage. His mother was Cuban, his father was Canarian. Folks from the Canary Islands are called Canarians. So you could say that he was the child of islanders from both sides of the Atlantic, which has got to be rare, right? Both of those cultural sounds made their way into Lecuona's music. Here's a good example of that. It's called A la Antigua.

0: wonderful playing of guitarist Manuel Barueco. His playing has this sort of precise yet relaxed quality that all my favorite classical guitarists have, that kind of quality. It's so great. It's a piece by Ernesto Lecuona called A la Antigua. Great piece. Why Music is coming right up.
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2: It's a seasonably warm evening in Quartzsite, Barker, and Yuma as temperatures fall to about 60 degrees. Winds are 5 miles per hour, becoming calm. Tomorrow, another sunny day with an afternoon high near 97.
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0: Here's music by American contemporary composer Judd Greenstein, written specifically for the 6 virtuoso musicians of Why Music. They commissioned this work for their debut album, which is called Beautiful Mechanical. The piece is called Clearing Dawn Dance.

0: It's Why Music, performing Clearing Dawn Dance by Judd Greenstein.
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3: We have clear skies tonight in Yuma, Parker, and Quartzsite as the evening low falls to about 63 degrees. Winds out of the south at 5 miles per hour becoming calm. Tomorrow we expect another sunny day with a high near 97 degrees.

Before Taylor Swift superfans, before Beatles superfans, there were Friends List superfans. This one whose music you're hearing now once walked 50 miles across Switzerland to hear Liszt play. When he got there, he was soaking wet from a downpour, and he discovered the concert was totally sold out. The ticket office didn't care how far he'd walked. As it turned out, Franz Liszt did. The rest of that story is coming up this hour.

Dominic Argento was, for many years, a professor at the University of Minnesota, often remarked on how tremendously supportive of his work Minnesota residents were. Hi, I'm Jake Armerding. So glad to be with you. Here's music from Germaine Taillefer. It's The Pastorale, featuring violinist Rachel Barton Pine.

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You ever have those moments when you realize maybe you're being a little too hard on yourself? It's great to have high standards. I'm all in favor of that. You might have had moments where you looked back and realized you're being a little unreasonably demanding. This composer was intensely self-critical. He abandoned, destroyed many of his compositions. One we can be glad he did not destroy was this, his first symphony. It's the symphony by Paul Dukas.

0: the Cincinnati Symphony Orchestra performing The Symphony by Paul Dukas. A Walk in the Swiss Rain, coming up.
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0: Joachim Raff might have been the first superfan on record. He's dead broke, spending his nights outside, sleeping under a tree. He hears the great Franz Liszt is playing a concert in Basel. He walks 50 miles there from Zurich to hear him. Turns up sopping wet. He's walked the last dozen or so miles in a rainstorm. The show is sold out. He says, "But I walked here from Zurich." The ticket office says, "We don't care." Just when all seems lost, Liszt's secretary takes pity on him, brings him inside, brings him backstage, tells Liszt about him, and Liszt says, "Bring him here. He is to sit next to me on the stage." I don't know if he actually talked like that. So he sits there on stage in a puddle of rainwater, listens to the show, and then Liszt takes him on tour with him and launches his career. I'm not making this up. This really happened. Here's the Evening Rhapsody by superfan Joachim Raff.

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2: We have clear skies tonight in Yuma, Parker, and Quartzsite as the evening low falls to about 63 degrees. Winds out of the south at 5 miles per hour, becoming calm. Tomorrow we expect another sunny day with a high near 97 degrees.

In 1770, Beethoven was born in Bonn, Germany. That same year, the composer who wrote this music was born in Prague. And the two knew each other virtually their whole lives, but their careers took really different paths. Beethoven would dominate Vienna, and his music was really influenced by Haydn and Mozart. And of course, eventually Beethoven would create his own musical universe. You'll find out more about Beethoven's lifelong friend and the path his career took, coming up in about 20 minutes. I'm Jalene Kahn. Thanks a lot for being here. You're just in time to head to the concert hall with me. Every week around this time, we travel around the globe for a global encore performance. This is where we hear live music from somewhere around the globe, and tonight we'll head to Spain. Cellist Sharon Robinson and pianist Anna Polonsky performed this piece by Robert Schumann July 12th of last year in Spain. It's Schumann's Fantasy Pieces.

incredibly talented artists in their own individual right, and what an awesome duo tonight. Cellist Sharon Robinson and pianist Anna Polonsky playing Fantasy Pieces by Robert Schumann. That was our global encore recording. Those two performed that music in Spain, July of last year. Every week around this time, we travel around the world to hear live music, and it's always good to sit in the audience with you. Tonight's classical music is supported by Legacy Box, committed to preserving family history by converting old home movies, film, and photos into digital files so those memories can be revisited and shared for generations to come. 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The vocal ensemble Voces 8 is joined here by harpist Lavinia Meyer, and they'll play music by Eric Whitaker called The Seal Lullaby.

0: Harpist Lavinia Meyer and the vocal ensemble Voces 8 with The Seal Lullaby by Eric Whitaker on Music Through the Night. We'll spend some time by the sea with music by Claude Debussy coming up in about 15 minutes.
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0: '70 was a big year. Beethoven was born in Germany, and this composer, Anton Reicha, born in Prague. Those two composers would know each other their whole lives, although their careers took really different paths. For Reicha, he would travel a lot, and he ended up in Paris teaching at the Paris Conservatory. His students were basically every great composer who studied in France at that time. And when it came to his own compositions, he's mostly known for his wind quintets. That's what we'll hear tonight from Anton Reicha. Here's the Bergen Wind Quintet.

A Wind Quintet by Anton Reicha, performed by the Bergen Wind Quintet on Music Through the Night. Claude Debussy had a love of the sea. His father was a sailor, and with this piece, he had some of his childhood memories in mind. La Mer, or the Sea, by Claude Debussy.

0: Leonard Slatkin conducted the St. Louis Symphony Orchestra with La Mer, or the Sea, by Claude Debussy.
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3: We have clear skies tonight in Yuma, Parker, and Quartzsite as the evening low falls to about 63 degrees. Winds out of the south at 5 miles per hour becoming calm. Tomorrow we expect another sunny day with a high near 97 degrees.

Imagine receiving a gift from someone after they died. I've seen videos like this on social media where a widow gets a bouquet of flowers on her anniversary because her husband pre-ordered them long before he died. My friend's mom experienced something like this on Mother's Day, actually, not that long ago. She found an old Mother's Day card from her daughter, who has been passed away now for 10 years, that she never gave her when she was alive. What are the chances that you just come across that now? A gift from beyond the grave. That's kind of what this music is. Conductor Mikko Franck and violinist Hilary Hahn got this music from Aino Juhani Rautavaara. They had originally talked with him when he was still alive about writing some music for them and Radio France Philharmonic. But his health was fragile, and he said he didn't want to write another concerto. But unbeknownst to them, he started writing two serenades. And it was at his funeral that his widow showed them to Mikko Franck. One serenade is addressed to love, the other to life. This music has been recorded by Hilary Hahn, but now it's getting in the hands of other talented musicians, like violinist Simona Lamsma. She'll perform here with the Malmö Symphony Orchestra under conductor Robert Trevino.

0: Violinist Simona Lamsma can't imagine not being a musician. But if she had to pick another profession, she says it might be lawyer or architect. Lamsma and the Malmö Symphony Orchestra played two serenades by Aino Juhani Rautavaara under conductor Robert Trevino. I'm Jalene Kahn. It's great to have your company.
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ballet that doesn't have a storyline. There is a basic premise about a lone male who is surrounded by woodland fairies, and they all dance together under the moonlight. Chopin's Le Sylphide Ballet.

0: Le Sylphide Ballet by Frédéric Chopin. Heinz Fricke conducted the Berlin Radio Symphony Orchestra on Music Through the Night. Thanks a lot for being here tonight as we enjoy these performances together. It's always great to have you here. I'm Jalene Kahn.
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3: This morning's forecast calls for a sunny day with an afternoon high near 97. Calm winds becoming south around 5 miles per hour this morning. Tonight, we expect clear skies with a low near 65 degrees.

There are a number of Russian composers, especially from the Romantic period of classical music, whose music has been played frequently since their deaths. These composers, many of them were stars during their time, and they continue to be stars through the ensembles that keep their music alive. This is music by a composer, a Russian star. But his music today remains on the fringes of the classical repertoire. He did have another big-name composer in his corner who was a huge champion of his music. You'll find out who he is when we hear one of his symphonies coming up in about 20 minutes.

Long before Gioachino Rossini was making a name for himself in the world of opera, he was writing music like this. One of the many pieces that he wrote as a preteen. This is Sonata No. 3.

0: Sonata No. 3 by Gioachino Rossini. Thomas Fury conducted Camerata Bern on Music Through the Night. Anytime you're curious about music that you've heard, whether it's the piece that just played or something from a few hours ago, you can check out our on-air playlist for more information. 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

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Russian composer Vasily Kalinnikov was a star during his day, and he was really on his way to success. Tchaikovsky was a big fan of his and recommended him for a big job as director of a theater. Unfortunately, Kalinnikov wasn't able to hold on to success for long. He got sick and died young. Here is his Symphony No. 2.

0: Just as she was getting used to life in the refugee camp, Candy and her siblings got news that a foster family had agreed to house all three of them. We're going to take a short break now, but when we're back, Candy adapts to her new life in California, but pines for her old one in Cuba. Hang tight.
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6: BBC News with Govinda Gill. The Philippines Justice Department has ordered the arrest of a senator wanted by the International Criminal Court. Ronald De La Rosa, a former national police chief, is accused of co-conspiring to kill 32 drug users. He disappeared last week following a shooting incident inside the Senate. Deportation proceedings are underway for hundreds of activists taken to an Israeli prison after the IDF intercepted their boats in international waters near Cyprus. They'd been hoping to bring aid to Gaza. In a video that's caused an international outcry, an Israeli minister heckled the campaigners as Israeli forces manhandled them and forced them to kneel in stress positions. Pakistan's powerful military chief is reported to be visiting Tehran to try to mediate peace efforts between Iran and the US. Iranian state media said Asim Munir would continue consultations with senior officials. Asian markets have surged on the back of strong tech results. They've been boosted by renewed optimism in the AI sector. China has condemned Washington's treatment of Cuba. It comes after the Trump administration filed murder charges against the former president and revolutionary leader Raul Castro. Ghana says there's been a delay to the repatriation of hundreds of its citizens from South Africa. They've been asked to come home after anti-immigration protests and intimidation. The Ebola outbreak in Congo has caused the DRC to cancel a World Cup training camp and farewell to fans in the capital Kinshasa. The rare strain in the east

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5: I'm Dr. Anthony Lizerwitz, and this is Climate Connections. You would not let a child smoke a cigarette, but many kids, including some in the U.S., work on farms picking tobacco for those cigarettes. And as a result, they can suffer from green tobacco sickness, a kind of nicotine poisoning. When people pick raw tobacco for hours on end, they can absorb an immense amount of nicotine through their skin, causing symptoms like vomiting and cramps. This is especially dangerous for children,
6: because they're still developing.
5: Louis Ziska, a Columbia University health researcher, says climate change could increase the risk of green tobacco sickness. In a recent study, he found that some tobacco-growing regions in Brazil, India, China, and the U.S. could get hotter, wetter, or both as the climate changes. Nicotine is water-soluble, so it's absorbed more easily when tobacco leaves or people's skin are wet with rain or sweat. And sweating can also boost nicotine absorption by increasing blood flow near the skin.
6: That suggests that the current risk that's posed to tobacco workers will be intensified by climate change.
5: So Ziska hopes this growing danger leads to policies that keep children out of tobacco fields. Climate Connections is produced by the Yale Center for Environmental Communication. To learn more about climate change, visit climateconnections.org.
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0: It's Morning Edition from NPR News. I'm A. Martinez.
8: And I'm Leila Fadel. In the 80s and 90s, hacky sacks were a staple of college quads and outdoor festivals. Not that I would know because I'm so young. Recently, the beanbags have been discovered by a new generation. Dina Pritchup reports from Oregon, the modern hacky sack's birthplace.
9: The Footbag Lovers of Portland, a.k.a. FLOP, meet up at an elementary school every Saturday morning. There are a couple dozen people split into a few circles. This group has been meeting for about 20 years. There are international champions and Guinness World Record holders doing toe kicks and clipper stalls. And then there's 8th grader Killian Morton, who's a bit newer to the sport.
10: Yeah, probably 2 weeks, maybe a month.
9: It's hard to say exactly why so many kids started kicking hacky sacks a few weeks ago. Some speculate it was a trend from East Coast prep schools, or a hacky sack cameo in the movie Project Hail Mary, or just the natural result of kids looking for something to do when the schools ban cell phones.
10: It's just like out of nowhere, on one random Monday, everyone just had one and was kicking them in the hallways.
9: From Colorado to Kansas City, middle and high school teachers report groups of kids playing hacky sack before sports games and in the hallway between classes. Kids are also uploading TikToks and reels with their moves, which then spread to more schools, just like Killian's.
10: It's kind of crazy how quickly they picked it all up, because they're like doing tricks and stuff.
9: And kids are doing this everywhere. According to the latest Google Trends report, searches for hacky sack went up over 5,000% in the past month. TikTok reports a 7,000% increase in year-to-date searches over the last year. And they say this trend only just started at the end of last month.
11: We just can't get enough, and as soon as we get them in and post to Instagram, we're sold out.
9: Stephanie Sala owns the Five Little Monkeys toy stores in the San Francisco Bay Area and says they're selling a couple hundred sacks a day. Grayson Herdman, who runs the online shop World Footbag, says they're selling out everywhere.
12: A shipment that would usually have lasted us half a year has sold out in 2 weeks.
9: Herdman says footbags need to have the right weight and flexibility for a good hack, and they have to stand up to being kicked. So even the cheaper hacky sacks are usually handmade, either crocheted in Guatemala or hand-sewn in Pakistan or the U.S., which means it's not that easy to just ramp up production.
12: Usually we do like around a dozen daily sales on our website, and it was doing like a sale a minute before it crashed. The footbag has made the generational shift.
9: And at this Saturday meetup, you can see why. People are outside in the sunshine, pulling some amazing moves, encouraging each other, and just having fun. 14-year-old Brennan Rhyme has been kicking for well over a year. For a while, he was the only kid at circles like these, and is beyond psyched that it's finally caught on with other teenagers.
13: I've been trying to like pass out bags and stuff, and it just finally clicked for them, and they just all started like simultaneously doing it.
9: These newbies are still working their way up to fancier moves, but they're putting their own spin on it. Trisha George, who has been kicking for over 40 years, has been delighted to have her Instagram suddenly followed by the new generation. But she's equally excited to follow them.
14: I mean, the things they're doing with their bodies. They catch it, they lay down, they roll on top of each other, and they pick it up, and they throw it from the roof.
9: Because as long as you're having fun, and not using your hands, there isn't really a wrong way to hacky sack. As long as you can find one. For NPR News, I'm Dina Pritchett.
8: 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I'm Leila Fadel.
0: And I'm A. Martinez.
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15: 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This morning's forecast calls for a sunny day with an afternoon high near 97. Calm winds becoming south around 5 miles per hour this morning. Tonight, we expect clear skies with a low near 65 degrees.
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Next time on the show, Phoenix's mayor wants to make the city a hub for quantum computing. 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
0: 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It's 9:39. Temperatures will gradually warm as we approach the weekend, with lower desert highs reaching the upper 90s to near 100 degrees. Today in Yuma, Parker, and Quartzsite, we expect an afternoon high of 97 degrees. Winds are calm, becoming south at 5 miles per hour tonight. Clear skies with a low of 65 degrees.
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3: You're back with On Point. I'm Meghna Chakrabarty, and today we are talking about why so many energy industry

0: experts and analysts in the past couple of weeks have been almost simultaneously sounding the alarm about a huge and additional energy shock that could just be a couple of weeks away, and how in many countries around the world that will lead to a spike in inflation and possibly even recession. And Jim Burkhart joins us today. He's vice president and head of research for oil markets, energy and mobility at S&P Global Energy. He's in Washington. And I'd like to bring in Daniel Spiro into the conversation now. He's a professor in the Department of Economics at Uppsala University, and he joins us from Uppsala, Sweden. Professor Spiro, welcome to you.
1: Thank you.
0: So first of all, tell us, I mean, do you see the possibility of even higher inflation and perhaps more significantly recession in several, if or not many, countries around the world?
1: Oh, yeah, certainly. I think that this is, like many have expressed, this is the biggest, at least physical, energy shock the world have faced, at least in modern times. I emphasize the word physical because I would like to nuance the concerns. I am very concerned, but if we compare it to the 70s with the Suez crisis, that might have been less oil lost than now. But at that point in time, oil and energy was more important as a share of global GDP. Today, it's much lower. Also today, I think we have many ways to adapt that we didn't have there.
0: Professor Spiro, I'm just gonna jump in here because your line is just breaking up entirely. So can you hear me now? Okay, we're gonna try and get Professor Spiro in Sweden back here for just a second. So Jim, let me turn to you. I'd like to basically ask that same question, but in with respect to the United States, because energy, of course, drives the entire economy. And I'm seeing people, economic analysts saying, well, there are various parts of the U.S. economy that are signaling bright red alarm signs that inflation could go even higher.
2: Yeah, Meghna, I think that's a distinct possibility, especially when you look at what could happen to oil prices. But I got to say, if you just look at what's happened so far in the United States, if you were to ask me February 27th, hey, Jim, this is going to happen for the next 2 to 3 months, what would the impact be? It hasn't been as severe as I would have guessed, or I think any of my colleagues would have guessed at that time. Stock markets in the U.S., South Korea, Japan hit record highs in April. I mean, that's surprising, and it's surprising prices aren't higher already. So just want to make the point so far, and I don't want to diminish, the challenges that many people face, particularly in Asia and Africa. But in terms of the impact one would have expected at this point, given the Strait of Hormuz has been effectively shut for going on 3 months now, it hasn't been that severe yet. But we're not out of this. We're not out of this by any means, and that inflation pressure is there.
0: Yeah, so interesting that you turn to the market as a potential indicator, because just a couple of days ago, I was reading how Mark Zandi from Moody Analytics, he put the probability of a U.S. recession within the next year at 40% compared to a historical average about 15%. And one of the reasons why he said, well, he's like, the market is just disconnected from a consumer reality right now, because he says it's driven a lot by, AI investment and speculation, hyperscalers, et cetera. But if you look at anywhere else in the U.S. economy outside of what's happening on trading floors, that you're seeing there's already basically a lot of upward pressure on prices and downward pressure on what people can afford.
2: Yes, I think we see that in a number of areas. And, the gasoline price, just to give you an example, in February, the average price for regular gasoline, so this isn't the super premium gasoline, but the regular gasoline most of us buy, that was about $2.90 a gallon. Today, it's around $4.50 a gallon. So let's say you're filling up your car with 15 gallons. That's what I typically do, so I use that. You're paying $24 more than you were in February right now. And if you're a truck driver, wow, the impact is even more severe. So yeah, that has an impact, and it will have an impact. It will build over time.
0: Yeah, well, what Zandi said was that he thinks that right now there's a game of, like, hall of mirrors going on between the Trump administration and the markets. Because he said, well, the stock investors are looking to the president for assurance of potential government intervention if things, you know, go upside down. But the president's looking back at the stock market and it's very vivacious behavior right now and saying, well, everything's okay. But I think we have Daniel Spiro back from Uppsala, Sweden. Professor Spiro, can you hear me?
1: I hear you.
0: Okay,
1: hear
0: great. Apologies for the previous technical disruption there. But you were talking about how you wanted to put some nuance on this idea of the physical disruption to the supply of oil, and you were talking about the Suez crisis. So please go ahead and continue there.
1: Yeah, so exactly. So physically, this is certainly a very big shock, and I'm very concerned. But I think we're in a slightly different situation compared to the 70s. So today, oil and energy is a smaller share of economic activity. We also have more possibilities to adapt to energy and oil shortages. So, you know, for example, people can work from home. Some people have electric vehicles. There's other energy sources, and we have storage. So, you know, the total economic effect is essentially when we multiply the physical effect with the ability to adapt. And so whether it's going to be bigger or smaller than the 70s is a little bit hard to say.
0: Okay, good. Well, I appreciate that because it puts some logical boundaries around the comparison with past shocks. But let's then refocus on what we know about what's happening now. I mean, what would your analysis be on the potential for increased inflation? I mean, obviously, I'm here in the United States, but, you know, pick anywhere, Europe, Asia, et cetera.
1: I'm pretty sure that this is going to translate to inflation and possibly even stagflation. So the order of things that things are going to happen here is first we see a deficit like now, and then prices rise. Then eventually when storage or the ability to use the storage falls, then we get a shortage. And what happens then is that production falls because we need energy to produce things for the economy, right? Mm-hmm. And then prices rise even more, and we're going to produce less. And you know, those effects can be quite severe. Then in the next stage, what happens is that when prices rise of the things that I produce and you need to buy the things from me, then you need to raise your prices to someone else. So then you raise your prices, and then that person raises their prices, and then, you know, I buy from them, and essentially we might go into an inflationary spiral.
0: A global inflationary spiral, it sounds like, given how interconnected these economies are.
1: Yes, it could be. So, you know, one thing is the value chains within countries, mm-hmm. but of course, like a country like Sweden, where I live, we are very exposed because we're relying on exporting our things and importing a lot. So we are very trade dependent. So we might import inflation from other countries.
0: So I was thinking how earlier Professor Jan Rosenau at Oxford was saying that a lot of these, that Europe could reach a kind of tipping point in perhaps even the next couple of weeks. If that's the case, let's start off within Europe. Do you think that this negative feedback loop of inflation that could lead to a significant spike very, very soon, Professor Spiro?
1: So the spiral, I think that spiral that I described, I think it's going to be more delayed. So it's okay. Probably going to happen later. Of course, all of this is very, very uncertain, but I would think that it happens later. My sense, but this is a little bit of guesswork because, you know, the data that we're relying on our analysis on is always lagging. So my sense is that the storage that we have for oil and gas and so on might last for a little bit longer, but it's gradually gonna decrease. So I'm not that worried that it's gonna happen within a few weeks, but you know, eventually if the Hormuz remains closed, then it will happen. Mm. And even after the Hormuz opens, it might continue because we don't know the physical state of the strait. you can have, like somebody else earlier mentioned, some of the production facilities and the infrastructure in the Hormuz has been damaged and so on. So this is not going to end just because the war or whatever you want to call it ends.
0: Okay. Jim, can we, I just want to come back here to the United States because I'm trying to understand, like, what are the signals that we should be paying a lot of attention to in order to understand the immediate future of the U.S. economy. And I've been reading that the bond market is starting to make some noise, right? With yields spiking to places. Well, for example, for the 30-year T-note, that it's hit a level that hasn't been seen since back in 2008.
2: Yeah, that's right. I was going to mention that. The most important price in the world is the price of money. And the most visible price of money is the cost of U.S. government debt. So, yes, the government yields or the interest rate that the U.S. government needs to pay to borrow money, that's gone up over the last 2 months. Now, is it just because of Hormuz? You know, there's some other factors, but Hormuz is certainly a key part of that. So higher interest rates that the U.S. government has to pay, that certainly is a pretty visible and clear signal that there's pressure.
0: Oh, yeah. And one of the most immediate sort of domino impacts from higher treasury rates is that also, like, everything else goes up too. Auto loans, mortgages. I think mortgages are now at a kind of a new high. They're 30-year fixed rates just hit their highest level since July of last year. So let's listen to what members of the Trump administration are saying, specifically the U.S. Energy Secretary Chris Wright. He appeared on Meet the Press earlier this month, so in May, and he said that the war in Iran could actually eventually increase the flow of energy in the future, even if things are extremely challenging for global economies right now.
3: When we start to get free flow of traffic through the Straits of Hormuz, energy prices will come down. And by ending Iran's ability to get a nuclear weapon, they are the biggest threat in the world to the flow of global energy. They've killed more American soldiers over the last two decades than any other power. They're the giant force of destabilization. They're the largest sponsor of terrorism around the planet. So ending Iran's nuclear program, that is massively positive for the flow of energy, meaning more energy will flow in the future, meaning lower energy prices for Americans and the rest of the world. Long term, this is a great move. Short term, it's causing some discomfort.
0: Professor Spiro, let me ask you. To me, when I hear the U.S. Energy Secretary say, well, Iran's nuclear program is really the reason why energy prices have been so high, it seems to me that he's saying, well, look at this apple over here. The existence of the apple is the reason why the orange on your counter is slowly rotting away. I mean, it's related, but only very, very tenuously, Professor. What do you think?
1: I think I agree with you. So, you know, their nuclear program might have been the reason why the U.S. and Israel attacked Iran, but I don't think that their nuclear program has caused any major concerns for the global energy market until now. I think he could be right, though, that in the long term, oil prices are going to go down. And the main reason for that, I think, is going to be that big parts of the world are going to say, we do not want to be reliant on this market, so let's find alternatives.
0: Ah, interesting. Jim, what do you think?
2: Yes, if you look at what China has done, the development of their EV industry, here I am again talking about Chinese EVs, but that was a decision made many, many years ago because something like this could happen. And China was exposed. It's vulnerable. So China has made the decision to electrify transportation to a much greater degree than anywhere else in the world among major economies. So other countries will look to that to some degree. Well, we will also see some countries look to increase domestic production. Could be renewables, could be coal, could be oil, could be natural gas. You know, Indonesia, for example, is accelerating trying to attract money to expand its oil production. So we will see both more investment in oil and gas, but also efforts to diversify into renewables, EVs, and other such things.
0: Yeah. Professor Spiro, just another question focusing on the Iran war, which is the cause of all of this. I mean, even if the United States and Israel came to some sort of agreement with Iran regarding its nuclear program, I mean, do you see a future in which the flow of energy through the Strait of Hormuz goes back to what it was, again, I use the word relatively frictionless beforehand, to what it was before the Iran war began? To me, that seems to be the sort of the really key question here.
1: I doubt that. And I doubt it for several reasons. I mean, there is such a scenario. I don't find it particularly likely. For one, you know, there's still going to be the tensions and the conflict that has been built up now and come to surface between Iran and you know, Saudi Arabia and the neighbors. So that's one thing. Another thing is that what we're seeing also in parallel is essentially OPEC breaking up. Some countries are leaving. It's unclear whether the OPEC countries, which are essentially bombing each other now, could continue that collusion. And you know, that collusion has costs, right? But on the other hand, it also creates stability. So I think we're looking for even more volatility in the oil market, you know, over the next, say, 5 or 10 years.
0: Well, Jim Burkhard, we have just a few seconds left. I guess my last question is the most practical one, and I should have asked it a lot earlier, which is for all the people listening, for Americans who are, you know, we're looking right now at the summer season, what do you think they should expect and how would you recommend they manage it?
2: Well, don't be surprised if prices go higher, especially over the next couple of months. And it depends on how much you spend on gasoline. How important is that in your family's budget? If it is quite important, as it is for many of us, then plan to make adjustments to fit that in or travel less.
0: Well, Jim Burkhard is Vice President and Head of Research for Oil Markets, Energy and Mobility at S&P Global Energy. Thank you so much for being with us, Jim.
2: Thank you, Magna.
0: And Daniel Spiro, Professor at the Department of Economics at Uppsala University in Sweden. Professor Spiro, thank you very, very much.
1: Thanks for having me.
0: I'm Magna Chakrabarty. This is On Point.
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7: People can ask me about Donald Trump for the rest of my life, and I'll tell you all the great things that I love about this guy. 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
9: It's a sunny day in Quartzsite with an afternoon high near 95 degrees. Winds becoming west-southwest at 5 to 10 miles per hour tonight. Clear and breezy with a low of 65 degrees in Parker and Yuma. Our afternoon high should be 97 degrees. Winds are calm, less than 5 miles per hour tonight. Clear with a low of 65.
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11: 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It's 10 o'clock.
12: Phoenix's mayor wants to turn the city into a hub for quantum computing. And the person tasked with leading that effort says the technology will be crucial going forward.
13: If you look at speed and scale as an objective, as we are advancing to the future, quantum is the technology that provides you both speed and scale at the same time.
12: I'm Mark Brody.
14: And I'm Lauren Gilger. Also today on the show, a preventable STI is killing a kindergarten class full of babies every year in Arizona. How AI is changing the way graduates' names are read.
12: And a U of A playwright on getting a prestigious Guggenheim Fellowship and the purpose of the theater.
15: I think it's there to tell us we're human, to help us understand we're human, and to help us know it's okay we're human.
14: That and more on the show after a check of this hour's news.
16: Live from NPR News in Washington, I'm Kristen Wright. Washington is stepping up its pressure campaign against the Cuban government. Former President Raul Castro's criminal indictment in the U.S. is an escalation of President Trump's push for regime change. Secretary of State Marco Rubio said today, Cuba poses a national security threat and a negotiated peaceful agreement between the U.S. and Havana isn't likely right now. He wouldn't reveal to reporters how the U.S. government plans to bring Fidel Castro brother Raul into custody.
17: I'm not going to talk about how we're going to get him here. If we were trying to get him here, why would I say to the media what our plans are about that? I know you have to ask, but why would I answer that? The bottom line, there's a lot. He's at that point, he becomes a fugitive of American justice. And, well, you know, if there's an announcement, I'm probably we'll tell you afterwards, not before.
16: Rubio was speaking in Florida on his way to a NATO foreign ministers meeting in Sweden. Raul Castro is charged with murder in connection to the 1996 downing of two civilian aircraft operated by the Miami-based exile group Brothers to the Rescue. Four Cuban Americans were killed. NPR's Ryan Lucas reports.
18: The administration has been ramping up pressure on Cuba since early January after the successful U.S. military operation to capture Venezuela's president, Nicolas Maduro, and bring him to the U.S. to face narco-terrorism charges. Since then, the administration has ordered a blockade of Cuba. That's cut off fuel shipments. Cuba's economy is in free fall. The CIA director just visited the island for talks. And now we have this Castro indictment. Castro is 94 years old. He's not in U.S. custody. But of course, the shadow of that Maduro raid hangs over all of this. Blanche was asked yesterday how far the U.S. would go to get its hands on Castro. He said there's a warrant out for his arrest. He expects Castro will show up on his own, or as Blanche put it, by another way.
16: NPR's Ryan Lucas reporting. On Capitol Hill, the House of Representatives is expected to vote later today on a resolution to end the war with Iran. The pharmaceutical company Eli Lilly is studying a next-generation obesity drug. It's not on the market yet, but new study results show it helped people lose more weight than the obesity injections and drugs already on the market. NPR's Sydney Lupkin reports.
19: Eli Lilly is researching retatrutide. Unlike Wegovy and Zepbound, which target the GLP-1 hormone, this new drug works on three hormones, GLP-1, GIP, and glucagon. The company says that in the clinical trial, people taking it for 80 weeks lost an average of more than 70 pounds at the highest dose. That's compared with 5.5 pounds for the patients taking a placebo over the same time period. And people taking Eli Lilly's experimental drug lost more weight than people taking Zepbound or Wegovy over a similar time period in other studies. Common side effects were similar to other GLP-1 drugs, including nausea and other gastrointestinal issues. Eli Lilly has not yet submitted retatrutide for Food and Drug Administration approval. Sydney Lupkin, NPR News.
16: This is NPR News from Washington. Faculty members at Harvard have overwhelmingly passed a new cap on the number of A's they can give out to students. Kirk Carapeza from member station GBH reports the goal is to restore some meaning to letter grades.
20: At Harvard, more than half of all grades awarded to undergraduates last year were A's, up from just a quarter two decades ago. Now the number of A grades in any given course will be limited to the top 20% of students, plus four additional A's per class. Government professor Stephen Levitsky supports that change. He says the status quo rewarded different levels of work with the same grade.
21: Students who work their tails off and really do outstanding work get the same grade as students who are smart and know how to BS their way through an essay and do good but not great work.
20: Critics argue the cap assumes only a limited number of students can produce outstanding work. The new policy takes effect in fall 2027. For NPR News, I'm Kirk Carapeza in Boston.
16: NOAA is forecasting a below-normal Atlantic hurricane season. The National Oceanic and Atmospheric Administration came out with its new outlook today. Forecasters are expecting 8 to 14 named storms. That's a slightly smaller number than average. NOAA says as many as 3 of those could wind up being major hurricanes. The main reason is El Niño. That's the weather pattern that makes it harder for hurricanes to form in the Atlantic Ocean. I'm Kristen Wright, NPR News in Washington.
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14: Good morning and welcome to the show here on KJZZ 91.5 in Phoenix. I'm Lauren Gilger.
12: And I'm Mark Brody. Coming up, what role is AI playing in graduation ceremonies?
14: And why a completely preventable STI is killing babies in our state.
12: But first, earlier this spring, Phoenix Mayor Kate Gallego laid out a new goal in her State of the City address.
25: Now is the time to get ready for the next frontier of advanced tech, quantum computing, communications, and sensing.
12: And Gallego has tapped my next guest to lead the effort to build the quantum computing sector in Phoenix. Sethuraman Panchanathan is University Professor of Technology and Innovation at ASU and a former director of the National Science Foundation. He joins me to talk more about this. And Panch, let's start by defining our terms here. What exactly is quantum computing?
26: So quantum computing, imagine, for example, you know, you're all familiar with digital computing. And it is about ones and zeros. It's very defined states of ones and zeros. In the case of quantum, it's not just only ones and zeros, but a continuum of states that exists, right? So it is a lot more possibilities, if you may, between one and zero, which means it portends the possibilities of doing computations in parallel, you know, many, many, many times over than just this digital way of doing one and zero, yes and no kind of a processing.
12: Well, I've seen it described as potentially being able to do things in a matter of, say, minutes or maybe even an hour that the supercomputers that we have now would take years, if not longer, to do.
26: That's a very good way of saying it, Mark. Let me characterize it the following way. Let us say we have a million items that we are searching for something. One item out of a million items, right? Normally what you would do is you would do 500,000 matches, right? You will compare one against the other, this no, this yes, no, and so on, right? And then finally you will come up with the answer. So it's 500,000 times, or we say n is 1 million, n by 2 times that you will do to be able to compare, right? In a quantum, it's square root of n. It's 1,000 times. So you can see as things get bigger and bigger and bigger, the amount of computational time with quantum is far less than what it would be with a classical computer, right? So that's the inherent advantage of quantum. But let's be very clear, there are certain kinds of problems that lend themselves to this kind of computation.
12: Yeah, like what kinds of things that maybe people who are not in the field of quantum computing, like how would they see sort of on a practical day-to-day level some of the things that could come out of this?
26: Imagine you're searching in a large database for something. Right, so there's a large database of what you have as data sets that you search and try to find what you need. So it's very valuable in those situations. Right now, if you're trying to simulate molecules and materials and so on, again, you're dealing with large data sets. Same would be true of genomic data, right? Or if you're looking at cryptography, right? You're doing very complex ways of searching and finding the answers or the keys. So in these kinds of situations, quantum computing naturally lends itself for those kinds of computations to be done most efficiently, effectively, and really fast.
0: It sounds like one of the big areas where we could see advantages to this is in healthcare. Am I hearing that correctly?
26: Healthcare definitely is one of those areas, right? It has got broad applications.
0: Why do you think that Phoenix is a good place to try to really build up this sector?
26: So there are some inherent advantages here, right? Any ecosystem, if you look at it, first of all, you need good talent, good ideas, good support of the government wanting this. You know, I term this, Mark, as intentionality and intensity, okay? So once you have that, then what you do is you start to hyper-partner, right? And that's what is happening right now. Okay. With the mayor making this announcement, what you're trying to do is to say, okay, there is an intentionality and there is an intense approach to this. Now, let's see how we can bring the relevant partners to the core here and start to build the uniqueness of this ecosystem, okay? So what are the uniqueness of the ecosystem, to address your question? So at one level, it is the large talent base that we have. That's the first point. And a subtle point to that is that talent can be sort of shaped and modulated to what we need to, you know, have our region excel in. Now, take that approach, and now you say, if we prepare ourselves well, there are enough elements of the quantum expertise that is here, you know, between the research universities. There is excellent research expertise that is building out here. But now you build an intentionality of building a quantum-specific talent sort of modulation. So that's one very important thing, ideas and talent. As I said, second thing is the intentionality, intensity of the ecosystem wanting this to happen. Third, you know, in a quantum future, quantum manufacturing is very, very important. And we have a strong semiconductor manufacturing ecosystem. There is a lot of synergy that is there.
0: With TSMC and
26: with
0: Intel
26: TSMC and others. So which means that we can take advantage of that.
0: So what does Phoenix have to do to really make this work? I mean, it sounds like you're saying all the potential elements are here or could be here, but like what has to happen to make this a reality?
26: Yeah. Again, I go back to the intentionality and intensity, right? First, what we need to do is to make sure that we get to understand the assets. Developing any strategy, Mark, which is what the mayor had requested that we get done first, right? So what that requires first is, what do we have here? Then you look at us. What are the gaps? What are the uniqueness of Arizona that makes it attractive to build out even bigger of an ecosystem here? Then you say, what might be the investments that we need to attract from the federal government? What can the state investments be pointed to? What can venture investments and others be attracted to come here and look at what is going on here? These are things that are not new to our ecosystem. These have been tried out in other areas. We are now focusing them on quantum also.
0: I'm curious about the money aspect of this. I would imagine that what you want to do will cost something, right? I mean, is this an area where there is money available to do the kind of research and do the kind of recruitment that you might need to do? And also, assuming you're successful, is this the kind of industry that could have an economic boost to this area?
26: The answer to the first thing is, Mark, in my so many years of doing this, right, I have never found good ideas suffer for resources.
0: Okay.
26: Let me be very clear about that. Okay. And then good companies that have birthed here have always attracted venture capital.
0: What kind of timeline do you think is realistic to get Phoenix to where, from where we are now to where I imagine you see it in your head?
26: I see it as a 5 to 10 year kind of a build up, okay. Right? That doesn't mean that we will not have early wins like next year or the year after. In any such ecosystem approach, you will always find that you start in a place, you build a strategy, you start to work towards implementing the strategy, and you have early adopters and winners and people who are already here, who are already existing, and you know, now they feel empowered, they feel supported, they feel like they are able to express their ideas and talent and their companies that are already here. So you do that, and then it starts to build. And typically good ecosystems, what they do is they start to build and the torpedo effect happens, right? I mean, it starts to build one on top of the other, one on top of the other, one on top of the other. And you quickly, you find within a decade, you've got this very, very vibrant ecosystem.
0: What are the benefits, do you think, not just to Phoenix, but for anybody who's looking to sort of build up this particular industry? Like, what is it about quantum computing that might make it appealing for a region to try to build up?
26: See, as I said, where the puck is going to be, the future, Mark, is about large data, is about complex applications, is about trying to do things as quickly and as fast as possible. Speed is the strategy, right? And so if you keep those parameters in mind, and scale is very important. So if you look at speed and scale as an objective, as we advance into the future, quantum is the technology that provides you both speed and scale at the same time.
0: All right. That is Sethuraman Panchanathan, a former director of the National Science Foundation, currently a university professor of technology and innovation at ASU. Panch, thanks so much. I appreciate it.
26: Thank you, Mark.
14: Congenital syphilis rates are going up here and across the country, but Arizona is one of the states seeing the highest infection rates. Today, it's killing more than 24 babies born in our state every year, and it's totally preventable. Dr. Karen Martineau is a board-certified women's health nurse practitioner, as well as director of programs and clinical administration for the family planning nonprofit Affirm. She told me the rates here are alarming.
1: We are seeing congenital syphilis rates going up by 200-300% in Arizona. We have not seen this in recent lifetimes. So in the 1950s, we used to see syphilis rates being high. Then we had it almost completely gone, where almost no one was getting syphilis, certainly not congenital syphilis in babies in Arizona.
14: Right.
1: And that changed around the year 2000, and we've seen a steady increase since then. Now we're losing about 30 babies every year dying to this completely preventable infection.
14: Wow. Okay. And we'll talk in a moment about what might have shifted around that time that changed the narrative here. But let's back up for a moment and just talk about what congenital syphilis is. I think most people know that the sexually transmitted infection syphilis exists, but what makes it congenital?
1: So we call it syphilis when it affects adults. When it affects babies, we call it congenital syphilis. That means syphilis that you're born with. So that's an infection that's passed from the mother to the baby during pregnancy. Mm. It's a bacteria. So it's a bacterial infection. We know how to test for it. We know how to treat it. It's treated with penicillin, a form of penicillin injection for pregnant mothers. But it's when we miss out on knowing who has it and the mother doesn't get the treatment, that babies can be born with this infection or die because of this infection.
14: Right. So syphilis is not an infection that would kill an adult, but it does kill babies sometimes.
1: Exactly. So if syphilis is untreated in an infant, in a baby during a pregnancy, 40% death rate. In adults, we have a lot of time. The progression of the illness is much, much slower in an adult person. So that gives us opportunities to get tested at our routine visits. But for pregnant people, they really need timely testing and timely treatment to prevent their baby from getting this infection.
14: Mm. So you said 30 deaths a year at this point. I mean, that's a lot of babies. Is that an underestimate, though? Do we know how many, really?
1: That is possibly an underestimate because we don't calculate miscarriages from this infection. We know that this infection can harm babies in the beginning of pregnancy, cause preterm birth or stillbirth, or cause them to pass after they're born.
14: Hmm. So let's talk about the why then, right? Like you talked about having this STI nearly eradicated at one point, like people were not getting syphilis. What changed?
1: So sometimes when things are a little too good to be true, we think we don't need to pay attention to them anymore. So folks that became healthcare providers back in, you know, late 90s, early 2000s, they didn't really receive a lot of training about syphilis or congenital syphilis. And it's been sort of off our radar as something to routinely screen folks for. It's now squarely back on our radar.
14: Mm-hmm.
1: But the public hasn't necessarily caught up with this. I think a lot of people are surprised to hear that babies are dying of syphilis in Arizona. I think they're surprised to hear that they could be exposed to syphilis in Arizona. This is a community-wide problem. It takes community-wide solutions to solve it, not just pregnancy-related solutions, but all of us putting this on our radar so that adults are getting screened, men, women, all ages of folks that are sexually active should be screened. That way, we decrease the transmission of syphilis in adults. When we're not doing that, eventually that goes to women of reproductive age and then therefore to babies.
4: So this is something you want to like stem the tide right at the beginning. But I mean, it sounds like a lot of the prevention would be helpful during prenatal care, right? Is part of the problem here a lack of prenatal care for lots of folks?
1: Absolutely. In the cases of babies with congenital syphilis, we see that the majority of them were born to mothers that had zero prenatal visits, and that's just unacceptable. But we have a shortage of OBGYN providers and clinics. We also have some real life barriers to getting into the clinic, and that includes things like folks experiencing homelessness and not knowing how they can access health care or get the care they need. It's also sometimes related to drug use. You know that we have a problem with substance use disorder in our country as well. There's a lot of stigma around that. There's also a lot of stigma around talking about sex in our country. You put those two things together, people are avoiding those conversations with their healthcare providers. We need to help people feel safe to come in and to get the care they need so that they can get established with prenatal care.
4: Yeah, and lots of folks just not getting it to begin with. How does Arizona compare here to the rest of the country? Are we seeing higher rates?
1: Yeah, unfortunately, we've been in the top five for the last several years, and that's not a distinction we want to continue.
4: What's behind that? I mean, like, there's got to be something specific happening in Arizona in terms of maybe access to care, funding for Medicaid?
1: Yeah, so Arizona does have less dollars going towards comprehensive family planning than other states. I work for a firm, the grantee, that supports those federal comprehensive family planning dollars to help folks in Arizona. But a lot of other states have state-matched programs as well. Some of them even have additional funding from large philanthropic groups or other funders. So Arizona is vulnerable to the Title X funding to get that to support these projects.
4: Right. So you are working for the organization that gives out those Title X funds, right? But without state matching, we're falling short?
1: Yes. We also see other funding at the federal level being reduced. So CDC offers STI testing funding. Those programmatic funds have also been decreased across the nation and to Arizona. We've got wonderful folks meeting, convening, led by the Arizona Department of Health Services. There we've got over 100 different organizations meeting regularly in a statewide steering committee. We've created a statewide work plan, but It's hard to get those projects launched when we don't have the funder backing behind them.
4: Mm-hmm. So we're also looking at the federal level at big cuts to Medicaid coming as a result of the One Big Beautiful Bill. And those are coming, you know, in the next year or so here. Are we going to see a bigger impact here? Like, could this potentially get worse as people lose coverage?
1: Absolutely. So we know here in Arizona, we've got our Access Cost Containment Program, and they have recently responded to this positively by making sure that anyone with access can get those testing and treatment reimbursed. That's a great change. But if people aren't on the program, if people don't know how to enroll, or they get kicked off, or there's all these extra re-enrollment hurdles to get through, it's not easy to navigate healthcare in general when we put these additional barriers. Even if people are eligible, they might not enroll because it's being made more difficult for folks.
4: Dr. Karen Martineau, Director of Programs and Clinical Administration with Affirm, also a board-certified women's health nurse practitioner, joining us. Dr. Martineau, thank you very much for coming in. I really appreciate you taking the time.
1: Thank you for having me.
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0: Good morning. It's the show on KJZZ 91.5. I'm Mark Brody.
4: And I'm Lauren Gilger. Coming up, one playwright looks to the past to predict the future.
0: But first, it's not much of a stretch to say that America and Americans are polarized. Social media, cable TV news, even our day-to-day interactions with other people can be filled with disagreement. And in some cases, that disagreement can be vehement. There are, though, some efforts to tone that down. Democratic Arizona Senator Mark Kelly and his colleague from Utah, Republican John Curtis, hosted a bipartisan town hall late last year to talk about political violence. The venue? Utah State University, where Turning Point USA founder Charlie Kirk had been assassinated a couple of months before. In 2024, Tempe Mayor Corey Woods and then Mesa Mayor John Giles launched a bipartisan initiative called Disagree Better Arizona in an effort to foster civil discourse. There's also a national version, which includes the governors of Utah, a Republican, and Colorado, a Democrat. Earlier, I sat down to talk about these efforts with Jane Anderson, Arizona director of the nonpartisan group Mormon Women for Ethical Government. And she made clear to me that she wasn't speaking for the church, but I asked how big of a tenet of her faith is it that people who don't agree with each other, politically or otherwise, need to find a way to get along with each other?
7: So I would say it's pretty unique to our faith that there is a part of how we operate to which that doctrine per se is embedded. So if you know anything about our faith, we actually meet based on geography. So you don't get to decide, hey, I really like a 1 o'clock time slot on Sundays. You are assigned to go to church with the people that live geographically around you. Now that means that when you attend church, you might be attending church with someone whose Facebook post the other day you truly, absolutely disagree with. But there's something beautiful about worshiping together and serving together. And so, embedded in our experience of worship is being with people maybe for whom we have disagreements.
0: The reason that we reached out to you in part is because there have been some efforts over the last couple of years to disagree better, I think is the name that the Governors Association has given it. And it seems as though at least one of the common denominators is that many of the participants are members of the LDS Church. You think about Utah Governor Spencer Cox. You think about John Curtis, a Utah senator who recently did an event with Mark Kelly, the Arizona senator. You think about former Mesa Mayor John Giles. Is that a coincidence, do you think, or is that sort of by design?
7: These instances are people absolutely living what prophetic counsel has been to our faith members in recent years. So our recently passed away head of our church, President Nelson, was very keen on focusing on peacemaking. And peacekeeping is agreeing to disagree and not engage. Peacekeeping is incredibly different. It's leaning into difference. It's recognizing the power of listening. It's a recognition that we live in a pluralistic society and that conflict is going to be endemic in all relationships, but that contention is a choice. We have conflict in the most basic relationships with people whom we love deeply. So we should expect there's going to be conflict with people we disagree with, but how we engage with people we disagree with is absolutely something that we can stand apart in. And so we've been urged over and over by our leaders of our faith to stand out and be distinct in different ways in how we engage.
0: So how do you think about that sort of thing? Like if you're in church and you see somebody sitting, you know, a row in front or behind you who made a post on social media the other day that you just find abhorrent, how do you handle that? How do you talk to that person?
7: Well, I think the first thing that's really important is that I don't make my political opinions the most important thing in my life. And so it's very easy to dehumanize people based on simply categorizing them by their political party. So a great example is I have a son that's 19 years old who's severely disabled. And there's a really wonderful program in our church open to the community at large where adults can go and have an activity once a week. And I can tell you that when I take him there and he receives care and attention from these wonderful volunteers that work with him, it absolutely lifts my heart and blesses his life. I can absolutely tell you there's people that serve there that I disagree with politically. And I have a choice to make. What is most important? Is being in relationship with other people important, or is my, you know, who I voted for the most important thing? And I will never put a party over a relationship or a party over principle. I will always seek to find ways that I agree with someone, find commonality, and that's what I'm going to focus on.
0: Do you find that other people are willing and maybe more importantly able to do that also with you?
7: I think so. I think peacemaking is a hard choice today. It's a lot easier to go to our individual media silos. It's a lot harder to find that commonality and push back maybe some discomfort of knowing that you might not agree with someone on every point, but it's absolutely worth it.
0: How do you find that strategy work sort of beyond church activities with people who are not all of the same faith?
7: Well, it's interesting. For the last almost 2 years, I've been a part of a statewide coalition that's seeking to reduce political violence in Arizona. And when we first met in that room and, you know, we're from across the spectrum politically, across cultures, really, very different perspectives on social issues. There was a little hesitancy for all of us, but we decided that we were going to be in relationship and that that was the most important thing. We all knew that we didn't want political violence in Arizona, and because we had that in common, we built trust based on that. And so I found in my work with MWEG that it's very easy, but it takes a lot of work because relationships don't come easily.
0: Yeah.
7: And building trust doesn't come easily.
0: How much of this do you think comes down to people not chasing clicks and likes and reposts and everything? Because it seems to me there's not a lot of glory in saying, look, we're just going to have to agree to disagree and maybe we move on and talk about something else. There is a lot of, you know, quote unquote online glory in a really witty one-liner or a potentially like mean thing that you say that kind of turns into the bumper sticker line. Like, do we sort of have to readjust what it is that our goals are here, maybe in some way?
7: Yeah, we had at our last general conference, this is where our church leaders address a worldwide audience. Elder Stevenson talked a lot about specifically online communication and spoke about what is your goal when you are engaging online. When you say certain things, does that represent your belief in being a disciple of Jesus Christ? Is that something you would say to someone in person? And too often in society, we make excuses for being able to behave one way in a certain space and another way in another space. And that doesn't help us. That doesn't help us live with integrity.
0: In the goal of trying to disagree without being disagreeable, how much of the responsibility do you think falls on folks in elected office, in politics, and how much do you think falls on those of us who are not?
7: I think there should be responsibility by all parties involved. It certainly does not help when we have elected leaders that do name calling, that refuse to meet with people from the other party, that don't make an effort to concede that someone who is on the other side of the aisle had a great point to make. That's not helpful. So I absolutely call on leaders to stand forward and work on bipartisanship. But we also can't just sit on our couches and blame someone in Washington or in Phoenix for our own behavior. And if we ourselves could demand more of our elected officials and say, you're not representing me when you use that behavior and that language, that would be wonderful. And in the end, for me, my biggest motivation is my children. I want my children to know that I love other people, that I want to listen to someone, and I want to learn. And we all have to have that mindset.
0: How much of an impact do you think these events, you know, things like Senators Curtis and Kelly or, you know, the governors of Utah and Colorado getting together, like how much of an impact can that have, do you think?
7: I think if we can grow that movement, if we can get more people participating in those types of events or what we're doing, it does make a difference.
0: All right. That is Jane Anderson, Arizona director for the group Mormon Women for Ethical Government. Jane, thanks for the conversation. I appreciate it.
7: Thanks so much.
14: And this is the show.
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0: 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I'm Mark Brody.
4: And I'm Lauren Gilger. Hiking the Arizona Trail is no easy feat. The 800-mile route stretches from the Utah state line to the border with Mexico. It was formally designated as a National Scenic Trail by Congress in 2009, only one of 11 in the country. And hundreds of hikers from

0: solitary long trail in the United States. Annette McGivney recently wrote about the trail and its angels for the Arizona Highways magazine, and she is on the line now to tell us more about it. Good morning, Annette.
1: Yes, hello.
0: Thanks for coming on. So the Arizona Trail is quite a thing, right? This incredibly long, challenging trek across the entire state. It sounds like a lot of people, maybe more than in the past even, are hiking it, though.
1: Right. Yeah. I think about 400 people a year. The director of the Arizona Trail Association told me that about 400 people a year complete the whole thing, like from end to end, from Mexico to Utah. And, you know, many more do it in sections. So they don't do the whole 800 miles in one go. But, you know, 400 people is quite a bit.
0: Yes, it is. It is. So let's talk about how they do that and how these so-called trail angels that you wrote about help. It sounds like they kind of make this very long and difficult and solitary journey kind of more manageable.
1: Yes, definitely. You know, because there's, as everyone in who lives in Arizona knows, there's these big sections of beautiful public lands with nothing, no services, you know, no stores. So the hikers go through these big swaths of national forest or BLM land and pop out in what's called a gateway community. You know, these are in the south, like Patagonia, going north, Superior, Flagstaff, Fredonia. And so these people that live in these towns are, you know, the trail angels are, you know, ready to support these hikers when they emerge from the wilderness. And it's an amazing relationship that they have with, you know, these people that they don't know at all.
0: Right.
1: And the hikers are in need of, you know, some rest and relaxation and food and all that.
0: Yeah, I mean, it's quite a thing. I mean, let's talk about one of the trail angels that you profile here for this Arizona Highway piece, a Minnesota retiree who moved to Superior. Tell us about her and how she got involved in this.
1: Right. Yeah, she goes by MJ, and she retired from the Midwest and moved to Superior and, you know, had this nice little house and thought she would have this peaceful life. But she suddenly discovered not long after moving in that she was lonely, and she came from a family with a lot of siblings, and all of a sudden, you know, she was sitting on her front porch and this hiker, like really, you know, worn out looking guy with a backpack and dirty clothes, like came walking down the street, and she asked him what he was doing, and he told her about the Arizona Trail. He had just come off the trail and was literally hiking, you know, from the trail into town, and we learned about that, and she just became interested in, you know, the trail and the community around it, the community of volunteers. And she found out about this group of extraordinary group of people called Trail Angels. And she decided to get involved and started volunteering and, you know, inviting strangers, stragglers off the trail into her home for spending the night and getting food and, you know, just getting to visit with MJ about people from all over the world.
0: Yeah.
1: Come to her house.
0: It does sound like folks from all walks of life come, right? And
1: right.
0: They often come kind of in dire straits, like folks who have run out of water or who are injured will stop by sometimes.
1: Right, yeah. Anyone who's done a big, ambitious hike knows, like, you think you've got it all dialed in terms of your equipment and your physical fitness, and things happen. And so it is very common for people to, like, have a sprained ankle or, you know, their backpack strap is broken. And so she's kind of like, you know, an urgent care center for for gear and bodies. And, you know, this one young woman that I wrote about in my story named Melina, who's from Germany, sprained her ankle, and MJ took her to an urgent care center and encouraged Melina to stay at her house for a couple days to recover. And, you know, these angels don't charge. This is not an Airbnb kind of business. Like, they, hikers, you know, they can't afford to be pulling out their credit card every time they need help or, you know, a place to sleep. And so this is all volunteer. It's not, no one's making money off of this.
0: Right. I mean, that's kind of what I wanted to ask you about, because there's this question I'm sure comes up for a lot of these trail angels. Like, why would anyone do this? Like, it's not just, you know, you're not making any money on it, but I mean, people are a little bit wary of strangers today. Like,

0: hitchhikers are kind of, you know, people you're going to look at with a skeptical eye. You don't see a lot of that today. I imagine a lot of folks would be scared to invite a sort of, you know, unkempt stranger into their homes.
1: Yeah. Yeah, absolutely. And I was very skeptical of, like, you know, what's going on here? Like, why would you allow strangers into your home? But, you know, it really, for me, in my own personal perspective about this, it changed me and it made me a lot more optimistic. I thought, you know, just allowing someone who off the street into your home was something that happened maybe 100 years ago, but right. not today. And, you know, we live in such a polarized society but these people have had, you know, like 99.9% of the hundreds of people that stay with them every year have had a very positive experience. Like, you know, and I would press, I'd say, well, has anyone ever stolen from you right. or taken advantage? And, you know, out of like this one couple I talked to, they have accommodated like 800 people
0: wow.
1: in their home over the last 5 years. Mm-hmm. And the worst thing that happened was that someone stole a pair of socks or something. Like the couples that I talked to that do this were adamant that, you know, trusting humanity is a mm-hmm. is like, don't worry, you know, like people are generally good,
0: yeah,
1: and that people are grateful, and that, you know, the couples, the angels said that they got way more out of it than the people staying with them.
0: Yeah.
1: They do it not just to be nice to the hikers, but like for them, it was something that really was uplifting in yeah. their own lives.
0: It is an uplifting story as well. Longtime Arizona journalist Annette McGivney there. She wrote the story for Arizona Highways. Annette, thank you so much for coming on.
1: Oh, thank you, Lauren.
2: Graduation season is almost over, which means thousands and thousands of names have been read aloud as graduates walk across stages to get their diplomas. But new technology has led to some challenges and controversies. Officials at Glendale Community College this week had to apologize after the AI system they used to read graduates' names malfunctioned. And by way of full disclosure, KJZZ is licensed to the Maricopa Community College District, which also includes Glendale Community College. With me now to talk more about the evolving role of the graduation name reader is Peter Lafford, Associate Research Professional Emeritus at ASU. He's also read names at ASU graduations for 3 decades. Peter, good morning. Thanks for being here.
3: Good morning.
2: So what is, like, you still do this. So what has your experience been with using AI?
3: Well, it's been great. First of all, it isn't Siri or Alexa or E.T., if any of your audience remembers that tiny little voice, I'm E.T. No, it's not that. And we're not doing deepfakes. It's that we've created AI voices of my voice reading names. The company doing this for us, Passel and 11 Labs with the AI voice, had us read like an hour's worth of names where they've got the actual names we're reading and the sound we're making, and they used that to create, and databases to create, an AI voice that I put my own words into, and it comes out just fine and perfectly. Do you have that sample I was able to give to you of what I was doing at
2: ASU? We
3: do,
2: yeah. Let's take a listen to the AI version of Peter Lafford here.
4: Abdul Qayyum Abdul Rahim Khan, Thrupthi Hosahali Manjunatha, Yuva Vignesh Balamurugan.
2: So that was Peter. That was you as AI reading the names of graduates.
3: Exactly. Exactly. And in fact, the company takes the names that they want to be announced, submit it to the AI voice, give the students a chance to go thumbs up. Yeah, that's good. Or no, try again. And if they still don't like what the AI voice was doing for them, it kicks over into the reader record queue where we, the readers, actually record it in our own studio. And this is a couple of weeks, you know, before the event, actually.
2: Yeah.
3: And so we can record it then because they didn't like it. So all of the students have a chance to say, yeah, that's good. And that's why it's indistinguishable from my regular reading voice. What the AI voice is doing is really quite impressive.
2: Well, and this is, of course, the main goal, right? Like, is to get the student's name right. They've worked hard. They've achieved something. You don't want to screw up their name on one of the biggest days of their lives.
3: Exactly. And, I mean, it evolved from when I was just reading the names that had been scribbled on an index card, and held in their sweaty little palm for a half hour. I have to unroll that, quickly see the name and read it live. Now, they get onto the webpage. They can even put annotations of what they think it is. They can even record their own pronunciation that we get to hear and listen, and we can make annotations. Or as we now record the names in advance, we can tweak it to see to be just what they recorded for us, and now we can do it, let AI do it, and even tweak it more if they didn't like what AI was doing.
2: Do you think that there is anything lost when you don't have a human on a stage reading a graduate's name?
3: I don't. I mean, I think it's been fun that when I run into somebody who says, oh, I graduated from ASU, I said, what school? I might have read your name at graduation. Well, now I'd be saying, well, oh, you went to ASU. What school? Oh, yeah, your name might have been read by my AI voice. But I trained that AI voice with, you know, years of experience in languages, and I taught English as a second language, and so I encountered students from all around the world. I've helped make it work that well, that I do feel good about it, that they get it right.
2: And obviously, this is a very new technology, so not a huge sort of sample size here, but it sounds like you've not had the experience that folks at Glendale Community College had earlier this week when the system just didn't work as planned.
3: Right. That wasn't an AI problem. That was an AV problem. The computer glitched, or their audio connection, or their scanners weren't working. Something strange was happening there. But the names that it was playing, you heard, they were just fine and dandy. It's just that the system wasn't working right. They didn't have a backup plan that worked quite right. So that's where the trouble came in.
2: So is the key then to have a backup plan where, like, yes, let's use the AI if that's the system we're set up to use, but there should also be a live human there who's prepared to read names if need be?
3: So the way that TASL recommends schools do it is to have two computers side by side, you know, the one they're using with the scanner they're using, and then a hot swap right next door ready to plug in if something were to go wrong with that. And then you still have the person at the stage who is taking the card and scanning it. And then if it doesn't work, then they get to read it. I mean, funny thing happened back after COVID when we were finally back in events at ASU. Mm-hmm. We were all wearing masks, and I had pre-recorded all of the names. But I had my mask on, and I scanned the first name, and the name displayed on the screen, but nothing played on the audio. I scanned the next card, nothing on the audio. Phooey. And so I went ahead and read it live, went through the rest of the ceremony reading them live. But when I went to talk to Melissa Goitia, who is the coordinator there, I said, hey, what happened? She said, oh, that went well. I said, no, I was reading all of the names.
2: She had no idea.
3: The fact is, the mask, I thought the mask was going to hide the fact that I wasn't saying the names live. In fact, it hid the fact that I was reading the names live, so the joke was on me.
2: Wow.
3: But now it's the same thing. Those names, whether they were done by my reading voice or my AI voice, they're all on the system ready to go. And so that shouldn't really be an issue.
2: Interesting. All right, we'll have to leave it there. The real Peter Lafford, he's been reading names at ASU graduations for three decades. Peter, thanks for your insights.
3: Thanks so much, Mark.
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7: Anthony Cimolino spent 40 years at one of the world's biggest theater festivals, Canada's own Stratford Festival in Ontario. 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
2: Good morning. 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I'm Mark Brody.
0: And I'm Lauren Gilger. Elaine Romero has written 120 plays, and now the University of Arizona professor is one of more than 200 people named a 2026 Guggenheim Fellow by the John Simon Guggenheim Memorial Foundation's fellowship this year. The prestigious fellowship will support the development of her latest play, Diablos Aqui, which follows a father and daughter born on either side of the border and the way the political reality impacts their lives. I spoke with her more about her work and her reaction to winning the fellowship.
8: I absolutely could not believe it, even though I know how hard I've worked and I know all those plays exist. And I know the community that has supported me here in Arizona and beyond, nationally and internationally. And I knew on some level, I think I have the profile of a Guggenheim winner. And now I have a Guggenheim.
0: There it is. And I understand this is something you've tried for a long time, but you did something a little differently this year, maybe a little superstitious to try to get this.
8: Yes, I decided to use my spiritual tradition of writing a note and putting it on my altar at home that said, Guggenheim winner. And so when I would walk into my office and walk by my altar, I'd see that little reminder that I intended to win that this year. And voila, here we are.
0: I love that. So let's back up and talk a little bit about your career and how you got here, right? Like, I read that you've called yourself a playwright and a prognosticator, and I wanted to start there and ask, what do you mean by that?
8: What I mean is, I think if an artist is listening and paying attention to the world around them and considering history and considering everything that has happened, everything that is happening, and all the potentialities of what might happen, they might find themselves writing things in advance of them occurring. And I was beginning to discover that with my work, that that was happening a lot. And particularly with the rough draft of Diablos Aqui, already things that I started to write have already occurred.
0: That's crazy. So because you think you're kind of tapped into the, I guess, the cultural pulse of what may be going on in the world around you, you end up predicting what happens? That's wild. Give us an example or two.
8: Well, I think it has to do with when we look at history, we can say, okay, historically this happened and then that happened. I think that it really is paying attention to not just current trends, but the way things have gone historically. Mm-hmm. I would say the big one with Diablos Aqui was, it's a story of a father and daughter. She is a lawyer and he is a person who has started to, I won't say collude, but work with ICE to help them catch undocumented people. Hmm. And in my play, in my first rough draft, I had him admit to being on an airplane to El Salvador. And that he, when he got there, he was shocked by what he saw. And at that time, we didn't know any migrants would be sent to El Salvador to the prison there. We didn't know that at the time that I wrote that.
0: Wow.
8: So I would say to me, that was the loud, there isn't a louder example than that one.
0: Absolutely. Absolutely. I mean, so what was your reaction when you saw the news on this and realized once again, you know, you've sort of predicted reality? And in a way, I'm guessing you're not incredibly happy about.
8: No, it's always I want to be wrong. I would rather have the work be insignificant and not matter. Hmm. Honestly, I don't want to be right about negative directions for our democracy or the treatment of human beings that has sunk to such a degree that we don't recognize ourselves anymore as a country.
0: So I know you also work with students as they create and develop new work at the University of Arizona there, right? I wonder, what is the work that they are doing make you think about maybe the state of the country, but maybe also our collective future?
8: It's really interesting because I just produced their festival in March. And I asked the students to come up with a theme. The theme was broken. And all the plays had to do with some level of brokenness, whether it be psychological or social or global. They found their way to that theme. And I thought that was illuminating because it told me that they're not having you know, they're not writing the pizza dorm play right now.
0: What kind of play is that, the pizza dorm play?
8: It's a very common play you get as a playwriting professor if the students are not paying attention to the world. But these students are.
0: I mean, does that also at the same time as it might be a sign of the times that the theme they chose was broken? But also, I mean, does it give you some hope?
8: Gives me hope that they're willing to be deep and that they understand that they can be both comic and deep. And that those two things are not mutually exclusive. We even had a student write a song in two languages, and we did auditions and people showed up, and in the piece, there were people singing in two languages. So I think that there is, the students give me great hope in their ability to access themselves. I feel like that is the gift I receive from my teacher, is how do I access myself and not center myself as I go. And I really endeavor to teach the students at the University of Arizona that same access, because I really think that if you can find that direct access without funneling through your judgment of yourself or, oh, the importance of this piece that I'm creating or any of that, then you can get to something that's really true, and the characters will feel really true. And even with this wonderful gift of the Guggenheim, I am now reminding myself it's still me in the page. It's still the simple act of creating a play from nothing.
0: Yeah.
8: And still approaching it with beginner's mind as if I've never done it before. I want every play to have its own structure and to demand its own frame. And this play will have to do the same. It doesn't get any special treatment. It has to go through the same exact process.
0: I guess that's fair enough. So, I mean, let me ask you, I mean, 120 plays or so you've written, I read, which is a whole lot, quite a collection. And I wonder, over the course of doing that and in still doing it today and working with students on this and being so embedded in the theater, what do you think the power of the theater is? It sounds like your work and the way you think about theater is very much integrated into, you know, the state of the world. It's not like this separate higher art.
8: I think it's there to tell us we're human, to help us understand we're human, and to help us know it's okay we're human. And I think the only way out of any kind of political quagmire is the truth of humanity. And we have to come back to that.
0: All right. We'll leave it there. Elaine Romero, a playwright, U of A professor, festival director of the New Directions Festival at the University of Arizona, and a 2026 Guggenheim Fellow. Elaine, thank you so much for joining me to talk about this. Congratulations.
8: Thank you, Lauren. Thank you for having me.

0: All right, that's it for today's show. We will, of course, be back with you again tomorrow morning with much more. And don't forget, you can sign up for the show's weekly newsletter called Radio Heads. You can sign up at theshow.kjzz.org. And don't forget to follow us on Instagram as well. We are at KJZZ The Show. For Mark Brody, I'm Lauren Gilger. Thanks for joining us.
1: Temperatures will gradually warm as we approach the weekend with lower desert highs reaching the upper 90s to near 100 degrees. Today in Yuma, Parker, and Quartzsite, we expect an afternoon high of 97 degrees. Winds are calm, becoming south at 5 miles per hour tonight. Clear skies with a low of 65 degrees.
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5: Hey, I'm Tom Power. Welcome to Q. Have you ever had to let go of something that, like, defined you, like a job, a relationship, where you live? Not because you wanted to, but because it was time. Shakespeare wrote a whole play about that feeling called The Tempest, about a man surrendering the one thing that made him powerful. Anthony Cimolino has spent nearly 40 years at the Stratford Festival, one of the biggest theater festivals in the world. This summer, he's leaving Stratford. And check this out, he chose The Tempest as his final act. Coincidence? Well, you'll find out. Anthony Cimolino coming up. Plus, if you're watching the NHL playoffs or waiting for the new season of Heated Rivalry, you should know about the new hockey show called Off Campus. You'll hear about that and how the showrunner hadn't seen a hockey game when she got the gig. It's coming up on Q.

0: This is National Native News. I'm Brian Bull, sitting in for Jill Freitas. The South Dakota Board is pausing a hearing on a uranium exploration project in an area considered sacred to regional Native American tribes. Megan O'Brien of South Dakota Searchlight explains.
1: The board was in its third day of a hearing on an application by Clean Nuclear Energy Corporation and its Canada-based parent company, Nexus Uranium. The entities applied for a permit to drill near Craven Canyon, 7 miles north of Edgemont, South Dakota. The board went into a private session to discuss legal matters. When board members emerged, they announced the hearing would be adjourned until further notice. They did not give further details. Meanwhile, a project opponent has filed a federal lawsuit against the board, the state, and the company seeking the permit. The lawsuit alleges violations of due process, citing concerns about language interpretation and a heavy law enforcement presence at the hearing. The state board failed to provide a Lakota interpreter for the first day of the hearing after promising to make one available. Lakota-speaking tribes formerly controlled the Black Hills as part of the Great Sioux Reservation. There is ancient Native American art on the walls of Craven Canyon near the proposed drilling site. Neither the state officials nor the company proposing the drilling immediately responded to South Dakota Searchlight's request for comment. For National Native News, I'm Megan O'Brien.
0: Today, in Lake Andy, South Dakota, an estimated 200 people are expected to walk in honor of missing and murdered Indigenous women and relatives. While it's the seventh such event, it'll be the first one since its founder died. Last September, Sharon Assatoyer, founder of the Native American Community Board, died. She was an advocate for preventing violence against women and launched the first honor walk in 2018. Florence Hare is the interim executive director of the NACB. She says the walk will begin and end in Lake Andy's City Park.
2: We're not protesting. We're just walking to bring awareness. We're going to walk by the sheriff's office. We're not going to walk onto his property. And then we're also going to walk by the courthouse.
0: Harris says there are many unsolved cases in South Dakota, and that includes the Lake Andes area. She says for years there has been suspicions that certain parts of town were especially dangerous. This includes an old U.S. Army facility by Fort Randall Dam.
2: Sometimes our women would go missing, and it was because they were hanging around down there. So there is a very long history of MMIW. Our grandmothers, they would sit us down and say, don't go by that place, it's bad. You could go missing, you know, they'll take you and that's it, you're gone.
0: Hare adds that there's been much mistrust between the Native community and local law enforcement.
2: We are just in an area where there's no oversight on law enforcement or what happens out here. It's like the wild, wild west.
0: There will be mention of Assatoyer during the event, but Harris says the focus will be on the MMIW and MMIR cases. Other events organized by the NACB will honor Assatoyer in good time, she says. As for the turnout, she expects about 150 Native people and 50 allies. Of the 102 missing persons cases in the South Dakota Missing Persons Clearinghouse, 65 are Native people. That's almost two-thirds of the total cases. And the first Native person to travel in space visited students and other guests yesterday at the Shoshone-Bannock Hotel and Event Center in Fort Hall, Idaho. KIFI Local News 8 reports that John B. Harrington, a citizen of the Chickasaw Nation of Oklahoma, discussed his three spacewalks and visit to the International Space Station in 2022. The Native astronaut has Idaho connections and graduated from Aviation Officer Candidate School in 1984, then joined the Astronaut Corps in 1996. Harrington said he used to sit in a cardboard box and dream of going to the moon. He shared his story and took questions from Shoshone-Bannock students. This is National Native News. I'm Brian Bull in the KLCC studios in Eugene, Oregon.
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7: 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My name is Tom Power. Do you ever think about what it's going to be like if you are lucky enough to get to retire? I mean, retirement seems like more and more of a remote possibility for a lot of Canadians, but you know, you got to imagine it's a strange thing. I mean, if you've gone through it already, maybe you know what I'm talking about. Are you happy, relieved when you retire? Are you scratching your head trying to figure out how you're going to fill the time? Are you already thinking about, like, I got to go back to work? That's where Anthony Cimolino is at right now. Anthony is currently the artistic director of Ontario's Stratford Festival, the largest repertory theater company in North America, but this is his final season. And it's not like he's only been there a couple of years. He spent pretty much his entire career at Stratford. He went there as an actor in 1988, then became a director, then put on a load of like Shakespearean productions that did really well as a director, and then the executive director of the company, and then, yeah, since 2012, the artistic director. It's a pretty big deal that he's exiting the Stratford stage. You know, in the global theater world, Stratford is incredibly important. I mean, maybe the most important gift Canada has given to the world of theater. Anthony, however, is not going out lightly. He's directing two plays this season, including The Tempest from Shakespeare. Not only that, there's a new documentary coming out about Anthony this summer. It's called This Above All, The Theatrical Life of Anthony Cimolino. So yeah, big, big year for him. And we were so happy that Anthony dropped by the Q studio and we got into it. We talked about Stratford, about his long career there. Also, like, when you spend 40 years in Shakespeare, what do you learn about Shakespeare that maybe we missed in English class? But I began by asking him about his decision to leave and considering how busy he is running the whole thing right now, if he's even had time to think about what it's like to leave that job. Here's what he had to say.
8: You know what? This is a real point of inflection. Like, I would say that would be the case up till about a week ago. And now that we have The Tempest on stage and we have a lot of other productions and previews and we're opening in 2 weeks, the final opening week of my tenure, I'm now in a different place. I'm now in a place where I can see the end in sight. I think I could have denied it up till now, but now, yeah, it's clear. I fell in love with the festival, and I never knew I was going to be so faithful. I've lived there, raised my kids there, knew every corridor of it, and I love it. And so it's time. It's time for my life and my family's life that I do other things, and it also will lead to rejuvenation for Stratford. But I'd be lying to you if I said it was all cakes and ales and ices.
7: Yeah, yeah. There has to be a series of complicated emotions in there, for sure.
8: Yeah. Any of us are lucky enough to do what we love at a place that we love, and then you got to go, it's hard.
7: And especially since you've been, I mean, it's a big part of your life since you were a very small kid. The story you tell in the documentary is that your dad brought you to Stratford to see a show, and you had a seat in the very, very back?
8: Yeah.
7: And I mean, you can kind of take it from there, but it wasn't just the play. It was sort of everything around the play. I love that image you painted.
8: Yeah, so my dad figures in the story, but he didn't bring me. I think I came with a friend, but I talked to my dad right afterwards, and that's part of it. So I sat in the corner of the theater. I was watching the stage, but I was also watching the audience. That was really kind of moving that as a teenager, you know, you always think as a kid that the world has yet to be created and anything that came before wasn't that significant. Here was this 400-year-old play that was describing my friends to me, the kids I went to school with in high school, and I was blown away by it.
7: Like,
8: what
7: play was it?
8: It was Love is Labor's Lost, which you think, no, it's not going to, you know, it's early work by Shakespeare. But I saw the goofball in it. I saw the smart aleck in it. I saw my friends in it. And at the beginning of the play, these four guys decide they're not going to see any girls. They're just going to study. They're not going to do anything bad because they want to prepare themselves for life. And I was going to a Catholic boys' school, and I knew this was going to end badly, right? So, and sure enough, it does. But I was blown away that somebody had anticipated my life so many years before. I was blown away that I was so connected to people in that room. And for the first time in my life, I realized how beautiful humanity was. Like, I felt included. I felt part of a community. I loved what I was seeing. So I went home and I told my dad I wasn't going to go to law school. I was going to be an actor. And that was a profoundly unhappy day in my family's house.
9: Didn't he say something like, an actor is a cross between a pimp and a car thief?
8: Well, no, he said, voy diventare artista. You want to become an artist. And the way he said artist was pimp and car thief.
9: Okay, you know? I got it.
8: I think he knew more than he was letting on, but still, you know.
9: There's a great line in the doc in Italian, which is that art is something you study and put down. Is that what it is?
8: And put away, impare l'arte e metterla da parte. It's an Italian saying, learn about art, but then set it aside and do other things with your life. So my parents encouraged the arts. I studied dance as a kid. They were always supportive, but they had immigrated to Canada so that we could go into banking or law or a profession.
9: I thought I read that your mom, and I can relate to this growing up in a Catholic family, there also may have been some expectations of the priesthood. Is that the case?
8: Totally.
9: Yeah.
8: She so wanted that.
9: Because mom would never say to me, I think you should become a priest. But she would say things like, you know, that thing you just said to me at the dinner table, that's a nice thing that a priest would say.
8: Really?
9: Yeah. And when I was in grade 4, we had to draw a picture of what we wanted to be when we grew up. I drew the Pope.
8: Man, that's a career plan you have there, Tom.
9: I had high expectations for
8: myself.
9: And
8: you know what, Tom? It's not too late.
9: It is. And I think once we had the baby, we had a baby about nine months ago, I was like, I can fit. No, the Pope's out now.
8: Well, you know, like the church is growing, changing, and if you eventually get it to the priesthood, and you know.
9: You never know.
8: It's
9: not too late is what you're saying.
8: No.
9: But was that was encouraged for you a little bit too?
8: Completely.
9: Yeah?
8: Completely. And I think that the fly in the ointment was going to a Catholic boys' school. I got to be taught by a lot of priests, and you know, they were great people, but you know, not a lifestyle I wanted to pursue.
9: 88 is your first season in Stratford,
8: yeah,
9: when you ended up joining the company. Tell me about stepping onto the Stratford stage for the first time back then.
8: I so wanted to be at the festival. I auditioned a couple of times, like a lot of people do, and wasn't accepted. Finally was accepted. I was in a production of Richard III with Colm Feore, and I didn't have contacts in. And you know, the thrust stage, like the reason Stratford exists is because for so many years, they didn't have a stage that replicated the conditions of Shakespeare's stage.
9: So like the Globe Theater stage?
8: Yeah,
9: like
8: that wasn't built yet, right?
9: Yeah.
8: So they were all proscenium arches.
9: Right, but it would have replicated Shakespeare's stage.
8: That's right. Okay. So in other words, and right in the middle of the audience, there's a stage, and it's a bare stage. So all of Shakespeare's descriptions you can see on the stage without having to get into huge sets and stuff. It's a very, like, it's not like a movie theater where you all stare in the dark in one direction and you know, there are stages like that. When the players went to France and after the English Revolution, they started to perform in tennis courts. And so the idea was create sea monsters at the end of the sea. They were anticipating television and they were anticipating film. At the festival, you can sit all the way around. And you're surrounded. The audience defines the stage. So it's a really beautiful experience. But I didn't have contacts in. I couldn't really see them. It was only the next year, Tom, that I put contacts in. I went, whoa, there's all those people there. Like, where'd they come from?
9: Were you comfortable as an actor? Were you in those first few productions?
8: Well, I don't think I was a dreadful actor, but I wasn't like Colm or so many other good actors.
9: Were you comfortable though? Were you comfortable on the stage around all those people? Yeah,
8: yeah,
9: you were?
8: Yeah, I liked it. I liked it and I could have done it, but I found myself drawn more to directing, which I had started to do years before.
9: But here's what I don't understand about that, is that it's not like you were cage attendant number 4 in a play in Stratford. Like, you weren't.
8: No, that was taken.
9: Yeah. You know what I mean? You weren't a cell sweeper number 3 in Richard III. You were Romeo in Romeo and Juliet. In fact, isn't there a story in the doc about you were so wanted to be Romeo that you were sort of like chased in a car and you were pulled over to be offered Romeo? Isn't that right?
8: Well, yeah, I was in the off season, you know, doing an actor's gig. I was delivering pizzas of all things. And one night this car is following this, the my car with a pizza sign on it, and it was Richard Manette and a friend, and Richard had been dithering about who he was going to cast as Romeo, and finally he made a decision, and so he decided when he saw my car go by, he chased it down to say, "You're playing Romeo," which was fantastic, very generous of him.
10: Romeo, doff thy name, and for thy name, which is no part of thee, take all myself.
11: I take thee at thy word. Call me but love, and I'll be new baptized henceforth. I never will be Romeo.
9: So if you're being chased down to be Romeo, I am curious about whether it was your decision to say, like, there are better actors than me, I'm going to move to directing, or whether it was something someone told you. I'm also interested in the emotional quality of that decision. It's a big one.
8: Well, I had been directing plays from years earlier, like in 1980, 81, 82, I was running a summer theater company and directing plays, and I was really kind of loving that. So I continued to do that, and also some administrative things with theater companies before I got to Stratford. After about my second year at Stratford, they offered me a chance to be an assistant director with a fantastic director from the UK, Bill Gaskell, on a play by Pirandello, I guess because I spoke Italian, I could be of help. And that was great. And I started to love doing that. And I did it with others. And I began to really, really enjoy that. Then a few years later, Tom, I was playing Laertes, who has a big sword fight with Hamlet. This was about 1994. And by that point, I had been doing other work, including like special projects for the festival. I had branched out. And so I was still acting, but my heart was starting to go elsewhere. I was standing on the stage with a sword in my hand, about to fight Hamlet. And then I realized, oh my God, did I return that call? And I realized in that moment, you cannot be on that stage. You cannot take a place if your heart is now elsewhere.
9: I'm Tom Power. 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
9: I'm Tom Power. You're listening to Q. You're in the middle of my conversation with Anthony Cimolino, the artistic director of Ontario Stratford Festival. This is Anthony's final season at the helm. That story he tells me, reminds me of David Letterman's decision to leave. Did you ever hear that story? David Letterman said he went home one day and he and his wife were like looking at this bird, and his son were looking at this bird, and they were obsessed with the bird, and he had Googled the bird all day, and they figured out the name of the bird. And his wife said, "Who was on the show today, Dave?" And he had no idea. He said, "Okay, maybe it's time for me to move on." Anthony is the artistic director of the Stratford Festival. He's on the way out of that job. Stratford is the largest repertory theater company in North America. I'm interested to know, when you are the head guy in an organization like that, when the buck stops with you, what's the hardest part of that gig? Here's what he had to say.
8: It's big. So there's 1,200 people who work there, and there's 12 plays that you're doing, plus over 100 of these other events,
9: And how many seats do you have to fill a night?
8: Well, per day, it's about 7,000 seats.
9: It's a wild number of seats to have to fill every single day.
8: Yeah, it's huge.
9: So the hardest part of it is just the breadth of it.
8: Yeah, it keeps you up at night. Like in the middle, the first thing I will do would read the sales reports in the morning. Doesn't matter. I've done this for decades. And it's either a kick to the stomach or it puts a spring in your step, And it isn't just about the money. it's about connecting to people. Like, if as an artist, you know this, you want what you want somebody to get what you're doing.
9: Yeah.
8: You want to be received. You want to share.
9: Yeah. What's the most rewarding part of the job?
8: When you see something that was just in your head, like a play that you said yes to, a writer that you supported, a young actor that you gave an opportunity to, and they shoot the lights out. That's heaven.
9: Give me an example.
8: Well, you know, of Casey and Diana, a beautiful play that was brought to me in early stages by Andrew Kushner, fantastic director, and saying yes to that, and then watching it eventually become such a powerful piece of theater. Young artists who suddenly, like Marissa Orgiallo, who's playing Ariel this year, who a few years ago had just come to the festival. Now watching her, I go, my God, you're good. Like the stuff you can do. Watching people grow and knowing you helped that, that's great.
9: I bet. You know, you get to see them sort of at the beginning stages of their career, and you get to watch them come up. That must be very rewarding.
8: Yeah, it is. It is. Like, despite the negative times, the worry about things, that has to be part of that kind of job. The offset is getting to actually create plays and magic.
9: But even within the negative times, I was sort of, or the challenging times, in the documentary about you, I was sort of, I guess interested is the word, in how you pretty transparently handled things. So like the pandemic, the documentary begins with you sort of like handling the pandemic and sort of building outdoor stages and sort of transitioning and realizing, oh my God, if we're going to be the last people to come back. Mm. And then the other sort of hard times that are in the documentary are around, maybe sort of the reckoning around race and representation and diversity after the death of George Floyd. And, I have it written down here because I wanted to remember what you did. You gave, Black and Indigenous people of color members of the community the chance to speak out, to give feedback.
8: Right.
9: As opposed to being defensive, you gave them control of folks from those communities, control of the festival's social media, also having panels and kind of hard discussions. Talk to me about what's just going through your mind when, because I had a friend of mine say to me one time, the challenge with some arts organizations is they want to skip to the reconciliation part of truth and reconciliation.
8: Right.
9: What was going through your mind on the truth part when you were reading those comments, when you were hearing about experiences?
8: It was hard because I think that, like a lot of people in the arts, you think you're an ally and you think you're trying to do the right thing. And I was, in my mind, trying to ensure that there was diversity, that we were promoting new talents. And then in reading the feedback, I realized that I wasn't doing enough and I wasn't doing it well. Like I wasn't really kind of understanding what the experience would be like for someone who's invited in, but not supported in the way they need to be. And so, and that it was not just one area, it was all sorts of areas, everything from how we market ourselves to how we, you know, start our rehearsal processes. And that took work. And it was work that I had not understood or begun yet. And I had to get on with it. I had to really do the work. And so, that took, you know, several years, and it was eye-opening. It wasn't easy, and it continues. So I think that it was an important time and one of the more positive things, although it didn't feel like at the time, to come out of the pandemic, is that we had time to think and start again.
9: What I find interesting is that you wanted to have it all out in the open. You wanted to have this criticism of your long-storied organization out in the open. You wanted it to be public.
8: Well, I don't think there's – I felt like it was going to be in the open anyway. So we could either try to do half measures and bury things, or we can say, what has your experience like? Please, let's have a talk about it. And by doing that, it certainly – made it more challenging at first, but I think the results have been more profound. I gotta believe that the plays are better if everybody is feeling comfortable and you have many different talents, many different points of view in the room.
9: Yeah, that the work is better. The work is better.
8: Work is better.
9: My guest is Anthony Cimolino from the Stratford Festival in Ontario, North America's largest repertory theater company. You're leaving the Stratford Festival at the end of the season. You programmed some big ones for the final year. Arthur Miller's Death of a Salesman, Othello, Waiting for Godot, The Importance of Being Earnest, some Canadian plays as well. And then The Tempest. Why was The Tempest going to be your Stratford swan song as a director?
8: Well, it's the last play that Shakespeare wrote on his own, solely authored, and it's about a magician who calls his magic his art. And he's very angry at the beginning of the play. He wants to get revenge on the people who have betrayed him, his brother, who tried to kill him and his daughter. So that's not good. And I think Shakespeare's audience would have seen it as a revenge tragedy. They'd be waiting for everybody to be ground up and killed at the end, you know, a la Hamlet. And instead, he does something remarkable. He finds forgiveness, and he turns a corner. And so it's kind of about leaving what you've done all your life. And it really spoke to me. I directed it before a few times, and the last time with Martha Henry. But you know, Tom, I'm finding new things in it. And working with Grant Wynne Davies, who's playing a beautiful Prospero, I just realized the play is, I don't know if I've changed, or the, but it's a different play, and it's profounder. It's more profound. It's more touching than I had ever experienced.
9: You say that in the doc that your understanding of Shakespeare has changed. I think there's someone quotes you saying, you know, I did this play a decade ago, and it's completely different to me now.
8: Yeah.
9: Like how does your relationship with that work or with Shakespeare change over time? What do you see that you didn't see before?
8: When you're young, you look at a play like Lear and you just see the young characters, and then you come back to it 10 or 20 years later and suddenly you're beginning to sympathize with the middle-aged characters, and after a while you are that old person on the heath screaming at the world that is moving on without you. There's something about each part of our life where we just the truths embedded in the text suddenly hit us. Also, Shakespeare, he's very simple. He's very profound. He's touching. It's about families, most of it. But it's complex, you know? So you come back and you go, how did I miss that the first time? Remember the second time I directed Twelfth Night? I went, my God, all this stuff is in there. And I had worked so hard the first time. So you feel like a bit of a failure. But I think it's a testament to the dimensionality, how many dimensions are in his text.
9: Do you still love his work after 40 years surrounded by it?
8: More than ever.
9: Really?
8: More than ever. I just find he's such an enigma. You know, people keep on saying, could you have some inspirational quotes from Shakespeare? And you think, no, like he doesn't work that way. He just tells you that no matter how bad it is right now, it can get worse. Which you think, my God, like how's that inspiring? But there's something about his recognition of just the human condition, the simplicity of it. You know, his love of gardening, his love of the little guy. Like there are no good kings in Shakespeare. It's always the people who don't have power, who are the decent people. It recognizes that in life, the rewards don't always go to the good.
9: You're not looking for that inspirational thing. You're not looking for that bow at the end of the play that says, hey, everything's going to be all right, everybody. You find some joy or something interesting as an artist in the fact that he doesn't do that.
8: I do. And, and there are inspiring lines like, you know, Ophelia saying, we know what we are, but we know not what we may be. The fact that she is, you know, at that point, driven to insanity by the time she makes that statement, or lines like, it is not the worst, while we have breath to say it is the worst. I mean, you think, wow, those are profoundly, but they're not. There's something about recognizing our vulnerability, the frailty of the human condition, which makes you stronger.
9: What's your favorite Shakespearean line?
8: Oh.
9: Come on.
8: Oh, okay. Then because it's in The Tempest. The rare act is in virtue, not in vengeance, which is, you know.
9: That was my mom's. My mom loved that line. She used to say it all the time. Yeah. My mom, English teacher in St. John's, taught Shakespeare.
8: How cool.
9: She used to quote that line. That making me feel a little something there.
8: Ah, you are going to be pulled. That's wonderful.
9: Peace be with you. Say the line again.
8: The rare action is in virtue, not in vengeance.
9: Tell people listening to this who may not be familiar with that line, decipher it. Tell us what you hear when you read it. What's he saying?
8: Well, he's at the point where he's got all of his enemies in his grasp, right? He can just destroy them. And it's in that moment that he realizes he doesn't want to. And I think in the world we live in today, Like, it's one of the reasons I want to do The Tempest, Tom, is that we have so much anger in the world. We got so many people who want revenge on the other side, whoever that other side is. And stopping and realizing that there may be differences, but you've got to somehow get over them and find common ground. Otherwise, we'll all be dead. And he doesn't say the better action is in virtue, not in vengeance. He says the rarer action, which is interesting, right? It's like we all have been told what to do. Turn the other cheek, preach peace, do the right thing, but it's rare. And it needs to be done if there's any hope for humanity.
9: That is the first part of my conversation with Anthony Cimolino, the outgoing Stratford Festival artistic director. He's been at Stratford for 40 years, so it's nice to get to do his quasi-exit interview. And you're going to hear more of it coming up in a minute. And if you haven't been to see a play in a very, very long time, I hear you. And Anthony Cimolino makes the best argument for why you should go to the theater right after this on Q.

0: Stephen Colbert hosts The Late Show one last time. Fellow late-night hosts The Jimmys, Kimmel and Fallon, will air reruns to give Colbert the spotlight. 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
1: 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Think with Chris Boyd continues in a moment. It's a sunny day in Quartzsite with an afternoon high near 95 degrees. Winds becoming west-southwest at 5 to 10 miles per hour tonight. Clear and breezy with a low of 65 degrees in Parker and Yuma. Our afternoon high should be 97 degrees. Winds are calm, less than 5 miles per hour tonight. Clear with a low of 65.
6: You're listening to Think. I'm Chris Boyd. Today we're hearing about the life of George Washington and the many things that he did that have had influence on this country ever since. My guest, H.W. Brands, is Jack S. Blanton, Senior Chair in History at the University of Texas at Austin and author of the book American Patriarch, The Life of George Washington. Washington was also a gentleman farmer, you know, when he was not off being a soldier. At some point, he joined many of his neighbors in planting more wheat than tobacco. This seems like a minor decision. How did changing crops position the colonies to be more economically independent of Great Britain?
7: Tobacco was the cash crop that saved the Virginia colony in the early 17th century from dissolution. And it was a crop that would grow in Virginia. It was a crop that was in demand in England and the rest of Europe. So the cash that it brought in was very valuable, and it kept the colony from falling apart. But it also was very hard on the soil. And so planting tobacco year after year wore out the soil. And the planters, the people who raised it, they observed this. The harvests, the yields got less and less every year. And so they had to find something else to grow. And the natural thing to grow was, well, food crops. And wheat and barley and oats and such things as that. With the result of this, the economic connection between the American colonies and Britain at home was less crucial to both than it had been before. And so by the late 18th century, Washington, on his farms, had gotten out of tobacco. And the crops that he grew looked much like the crops in Pennsylvania or Maryland or New York. And it made him less dependent and less important in the British economic scheme of things.
6: He had been irritated by British colonial rule for a long time for a variety of reasons, but remained broadly loyal. Were the Intolerable Acts what came to be known as the Intolerable Acts the final straw for him?
7: I can't say there was a single final straw. There was a growing feeling that the interests of the British government were not the interests of people living in Virginia or America generally. At first, it was possible to believe that the laws that were passed, really starting with the Stamp Act of 1765, that the British parliamentarians, the people who voted for the law, had just been badly advised, and they didn't realize how resentful this new tax, and this new kind of tax made the Americans. Now, in defense of the British lawmakers, Americans, they sometimes stood on their rights as Englishmen and then sometimes claimed that we're Americans, we're something different. And in the case of resisting the taxes, the argument they made was that ever since Magna Carta back in the 13th century, there had been a fundamental principle that in British English and then British law, people could not be taxed without their consent, or more precisely, without the consent of their elected representatives. The colonists pointed out, we don't have any elected representatives in Parliament, and therefore taxes that Parliament votes on should not apply to us. But Parliament took the position, you reside within the British Empire. Parliament makes laws for the British Empire. You're going to pay those taxes or else. Now, in response to the Stamp Act, the colonists, they got together. This is a crucial thing. For the first time, the colonies begin acting together and thinking of themselves as this unit. Before this,

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4: This is The World. I'm Marco Werman. Hundreds of flotilla activists who were detained while trying to break Israel's naval blockade to get aid into Gaza have reportedly been released and deported. That's after video footage showing Israel's National Security Minister Itamar Ben-Gvir taunting detainees drew intense international backlash. Here he says, "Welcome to Israel. We are the owners of this land, as it should be." Ben-Gvir, a far-right figure in Israeli politics, posted the video himself. The international response has been swift. Here's UK Foreign Minister Yvette Cooper.
5: Ben-Gvir is a cabinet minister who has been sanctioned by the UK government as a result of previous behaviour and serious issues around the West Bank. But I think this is extremely serious. The totally disgraceful scenes that we saw.
4: Prime Minister Benjamin Netanyahu has condemned the behavior in the video, saying it does not represent Israel's values and norms. The scandal comes as Netanyahu faces challenges on many war fronts and at home. This week, the Knesset voted to dissolve Netanyahu's government. Gaza, too, is likely to become a liability for the prime minister. Carolyn Beeler spoke with journalist Noga Tarnopolsky about how, today, Gaza factors into public opinion in Israel.
6: So I want to talk with you about Gaza. I'm curious right now in Israel how much Gaza factors into public consciousness for Israelis. How much are people thinking about what is happening there?
7: Well, I'm very glad you're asking me about Gaza because, like in the rest of the world, in Israel also Gaza has fallen behind the headlines because Iran seems so current and the border with Lebanon is proving deadly for Israel and on and on. But it's impossible to say that it doesn't figure, especially in the last few days since the chairman of the Board of Peace, Mladenov, the handpicked Serbian diplomat, handpicked by Donald Trump, gave his first serious press conference. So the subject has resurged. And the question now seems to be, for Israelis, can anything be done to compel Hamas to let go of their weapons? It's an armed terror group by definition, and it appears that neither Trump administration nor Mladenov himself nor Israel have a real solution to this conundrum. Of course, the solution eventually would have to go either through Qatar or through Iran, who are Hamas's sponsors. But right now, because Iran is waiting the end of results with the United States, and Qatar has been sidelined as a mediator, all of that is on hold. The other way that Gaza resurged in the Israeli consciousness in recent days, very recent, is that Prime Minister Netanyahu made a boastful comment, I think it was Thursday night, and he said, with a wink to his base, it was a gathering of his followers, he said, "We now control 60% of the Gaza Strip, and ha, let's see what happens tomorrow." That's the kind of thing that his most extremist followers want to hear. But that's also the kind of thing that could get him into trouble with the Trump administration, because they do seem still pretty intent on holding to the terms of the Gaza ceasefire. And if Israel's now controlling 60% of Gaza and not 48% of Gaza, that's going to be an issue that will come up.
6: Because 48% of Gaza is the terms of the ceasefire?
7: It was defined in the famous Trump 20-point plan that was imposed by Trump on Netanyahu and on Hamas back in October that brought an end to the active part of fighting. But what that did is not a ceasefire by any conventional measure. What happened is that Donald Trump said enough, clapped his hands, and he froze the conflict where it was. He forced Israel to withdraw from more or less half of Gaza, militarily withdraw, and he was able to compel Qatar, to compel Hamas, to release all the remaining Israeli hostages. And since then, none of the other 20 points have been realized

0: Wayne Brown. There is no end in sight to the conflict between the U.S. and Iran, and today, the Pentagon puts the cost of war at $29 billion so far. But the top Democrat on the Senate Armed Services Committee says the real cost could be tens of billions more when accounting for the U.S. aircraft lost in the fighting.
1: The Congressional Research Service came out with a report recently, and it said that 42 fixed-wing and rotary-wing aircraft were lost so far in Operation Epic Fury, the attack on Iran. Among those are four F-15E Strike Eagle aircraft and seven KC-135 refueling aircraft, and also 24 Reaper drones.
0: NPR's Tom Bowman, the conflict has drastically spiked energy prices around the world. Researchers at Brown University estimate that higher fuel prices have cost U.S. consumers $40 billion in extra spending on gas and diesel fuel alone. As of today, the U.S. is only accepting passengers coming through Ebola-stricken countries at a single airport. NPR's Ping Wong has the story.
2: U.S. travelers coming from the Democratic Republic of Congo, Uganda, or South Sudan must arrive in the U.S. at Washington Dulles International Airport in Virginia. Dr. Kutika Kupali with UT Southwestern Medical Center says it's to screen passengers for Ebola-related symptoms and exposures.
3: You can catch people who may be symptomatic, but I'm not sure that funneling them all through one airport will actually make things easier and more efficient.
2: The new policy from the Department of Homeland Security applies to U.S. citizens, nationals, and permanent residents who have been in the affected countries in the past 3 weeks. Travelers without U.S. passports who have passed through those countries are not allowed into the U.S. per a Title 42 order issued Monday by the CDC.
0: That's Ping Wong. You're listening to NPR News. A new risk assessment finds a popular AI talk therapy app is unsafe for teens. The group Common Sense Media says these types of apps are unregulated and teenagers are particularly vulnerable. NPR's Ritu Chatterjee reports.
4: One of the most popular AI therapy apps, called Wysa, repeatedly missed clear signs of crises, including symptoms of psychosis and eating disorders, says Robbie Tierney. He heads AI and digital assessments at Common Sense Media.
5: For example, we published in the report examples of where we disclose clear eating disorder signals and the chatbot responds with excitement and saying, wow, that's such a great milestone. You must feel so proud of yourself.
4: Two school-based apps called Alongside and Sonar performed much better in assessments by Tierney and his team. Both apps detected signs of crises and connected individuals with a trained human on the phone. Ritu Chatterjee, NPR News.
0: Well, Meta, the parent company behind Instagram and WhatsApp, has settled the first of many lawsuits over social media addiction brought by school districts who are seeking compensation for costs incurred from dealing with children's mental health issues. The suit brought by a rural school district in Kentucky is considered a bellwether or test case for about 1,200 similar lawsuits across the country. Meta settled the case today ahead of a trial that was scheduled for next week. This is NPR News.
6: For KAWC, I'm Alexandra Rangel. On Friday, hundreds of high school seniors across Yuma County will graduate. As the big day approaches, we've been speaking with students about preparing for the next chapter in life. For one senior, her creativity and love for animals are fueling her passion to pursue higher education.
7: My name is Darlene Chavez, and I am a senior at Gila Ridge. I feel happy. I'm glad that I get to go to AWC so I can do ceramics, because that's my new obsession, ceramics, everything ceramics, all in my mind, 24/7.
6: Will you be going into the arts field?
7: I'm majoring in biology, but like arts in my side, you know? I want to do like veterinary. So, yeah, helping cats, helping dogs, all that.
6: Darlene's message to the graduating class.
7: Never give up. 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
5: 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It's a breezy night with clear skies in Quartzsite, Parker, and Yuma. The evening low should be about 65 degrees, winds at 5 miles per hour becoming calm after midnight. Tomorrow, a sunny, breezy day with a high near 99 degrees.
6: Live from NPR News in Culver City, California, I'm Dwayne Brown. The Justice Department announcing criminal indictments today against 15 people in Minnesota for allegedly defrauding Medicaid programs of more than $90 million. Assistant U.S. Attorney General Colin McDonald says this is one of the largest Medicaid and autism-related cases ever.
7: Let me be clear up front about something. This is not the end of our work in Minnesota.

0: crackdown on Minnesota Social Services and COVID-19 relief networks, prosecutors accused the 15 people indicted of stealing from federal programs meant to help children with autism and other vulnerable people find housing. An Israeli airstrike in Lebanon that killed 13 people, including 6 children today, is one of the most lethal attacks on civilians in 3 years of war. NPR's Jane Araf reports from the funeral service.
1: We're at the cemetery where they've just buried 6 of the 14 who were killed in the Israeli airstrike on the village on Tuesday. There were 3 generations of one family, including a 1-and-1/2-year-old baby. Israel says it was targeting what it calls a Hezbollah terrorist. The people here say despite the danger, they didn't leave because this is their land. And among those we spoke with, they said the killings make them even more convinced that they will stay. Jane Araf, NPR News, in Deir Qanoun al-Nahr, Lebanon.
0: Silicon Valley chipmaker NVIDIA beat Wall Street expectations today as demand continues to grow for its high-end artificial intelligence chips. Revenue up 85% in the first quarter compared to this time a year ago. This is NPR News. Rupert Murdoch's son is buying New York Magazine, and his company Lupa Systems is also acquiring the podcast network Vox Media. NPR's David Folkenflik tells us Murdoch once owned the magazine decades ago.
2: Vox has such big names as Kara Swisher and Scott Galloway for podcasts, shows like Today Explained, and a legacy on Vox.com of thoughtful liberal and centrist policy analyses. New York Magazine, fresh off a new pair of national awards, is an urbane complement to everyday life. Other Vox brands, such as the tech site The Verge and the sports websites that make up SB Nation, will be spun off into their own company. James Murdoch already owns a controlling stake in Art Basel and the Tribeca Film Festival. He walked away from his father's companies after clashing over their right-wing politics and losing a power struggle. James and his wife, Catherine, are more progressive. David Folkenflik, NPR News.
0: Well, it looks like rising inflation and higher gas prices has some Memorial Day travelers opting for shorter getaways this year. Gas Buddy says the cost at the gas pump is at the highest level in 4 years, but many folks still plan to hit the road this long holiday weekend. Memorial Day is the kickoff to the summer travel season, but higher airfares may also limit the types of trips as folks seek low-cost activities. Think hiking, biking, and anything that doesn't cost. 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
9: And I'm Juana Summers. An Ebola outbreak is spreading through the northeast region of the Democratic Republic of the Congo. There have been more than 600 suspected cases of the disease and more than 130 suspected deaths. Aid groups are ramping up their response, sending in medical supplies and staff to help manage the spread. But as NPR's Fatma Tanis reports, they are facing significant challenges.
10: The DRC does have periodic outbreaks of Ebola, but this is a rare strain of the virus for which